0: ahead of today's anniversary, Israeli Prime Minister Benjamin Netanyahu presided over a state memorial ceremony in Jerusalem for the more than 800 civilians killed in the October 7th attacks. He did not address reports. He ignored warnings that Hamas had been planning a major operation. His speech was interrupted by a bereaved father, Yaakov Godo, whose son Tom was killed in the attacks.
1: You didn't protect my son on October 7th. You didn't protect 1,200 people who were murdered in one day on October 7th. Shame, disgrace.
0: In Gaza, Israeli forces killed at least three Palestinians today. Among the dead, Nimer Barbach, a 16-year-old child shot in the head by Israeli soldiers east of Khan Yunis, and Mohammed Tamous, a civil defense rescue worker who died of wounds from an Israeli airstrike near Kamel Adwan Hospital. Israel's killed over 74,000 Palestinians in Gaza since Hamas's surprise attack on Israel 3 years ago. Several governments, human rights organizations, and scholarly bodies, including the International Association of Genocide Scholars, have accused Israel of committing genocide in Gaza. According to the UN, as of September, 94% of Gaza's population remain in urgent need of shelter and basic household assistance, while 65% of households were living in tents or makeshift shelters. We'll have more on this story later in the broadcast. Yemen's Saudi-backed government says Houthi militias fired drones and missiles at the Aden International Airport, targeting a passenger terminal, striking a runway just minutes before a flight from Cairo was due to land. Elsewhere, Saudi officials said they'd intercepted a missile fired by Houthis north of the Saudi capital, Riyadh. This comes amidst a counteroffensive by Saudi-backed Yemeni government forces seeking to retake all remaining Houthi-held territory, including Yemen's capital, Sana'a. In the United States, Democratic Senator Chris Murphy of Connecticut said the Pentagon denied him access to Al Udeid Air Base in Qatar during a visit to the Middle East. His failed attempt came after Defense Secretary Pete Hegseth signed a directive restricting travel to the area earlier this year. Senator Murphy claimed he was denied access as part of the Trump administration's effort to conceal the true cost of the U.S.-Israeli war on Iran.
2: I have been to the Middle East probably a dozen times at least while I have been a member of Congress. I have never, ever been denied access to military facilities. This is part of a coordinated, deliberate campaign by the Department of Defense to try to hide the consequences and the true cost of this war.
0: In France, more than 250,000 people marched in over 40 cities Tuesday. It was the largest turnout yet in demonstrations that began more than 2 weeks ago when high school students started blockading their schools. The students are protesting staff shortages, crowded classrooms, and rundown buildings. Labor unions joined in support, along with parents, teachers, and university students. Paris had the biggest march, about 56,000 people, according to the Interior Ministry. Prime Minister Sebastien Lecornu said at least 215 teenagers and 85 school staff have been hurt in clashes with police, calling it, quote, the heaviest toll in decades paid by the school system, unquote. This is a middle school science teacher in Strasbourg.
3: This situation has been deteriorating for years and always at an accelerated pace. And now to see so many demonstrations, so many mobilizations appearing like this everywhere, it clearly shows that there is a general awareness with our living conditions worsening in France.
0: There are calls for a general mobilization across France on October 17th. Spain's government's approved two housing decrees rejected by Parliament last week, which prompted Prime Minister Pedro Sanchez to call a snap election. The housing package approved Tuesday caps rents, temporarily halts evictions, and restricts companies from buying homes. The housing measures follow demonstrations in Barcelona that turned violent as tens of thousands of people took to the streets to protest the eviction of an 87-year-old woman, Mari Carmen, from her lifelong home in Madrid. She had lived there for over 70 years. This is a woman affected by a possible eviction.
4: Make no mistake, if that Mari Carmen business hadn't happened and there weren't so many journalists here, I'd already be out on the effing street in the rain, I swear to you.
0: In Tennessee, Krista Pike has reportedly regained consciousness after surviving a botched execution last week. According to her attorneys, the death row prisoner is off a ventilator and speaking from a hospital bed, where she remains handcuffed and shackled as she recovers from two injections of pentobarbital meant to kill her. Her prognosis remains unclear. Her lawyers say she faces a long road to recovery. Tennessee Republican Governor Bill Lee has ordered an independent review of Pike's failed execution and canceled the only other scheduled execution of the year. Death penalty abolitionists have called on Governor Lee to commute Krista Pike's death sentence. The Pentagon scheduled the execution of 2009 Fort Hood attacker Nidal Hassan by firing squad on December 3rd, marking the first military execution since 1945. President Trump has approved Hegseth's order. Cornell University trustees announced Tuesday former Deputy Attorney General Sally Yates will investigate how the university handles sexual misconduct complaints. Yates's appointment follows outrage and protest over Cornell's response to a complaint from a woman known only as Jane Doe, who alleged she was gang raped by multiple Chi Phi fraternity brothers after being pressured into drinking and taking drugs. No criminal charges have been filed. Jane Doe sued the university, seven former students, and the fraternity last month, alleging Cornell failed to protect her and punish the accused students. Members of the Cornell University Faculty Senate have introduced a resolution for a vote of no confidence in administrators over their handling of the case. There are also growing calls for Cornell University's president to step down. Paramount Skydance has completed its $111 billion takeover of Warner Brothers Discovery. The combined company will be called Skydance, made up of film studios, streaming services, broadcast and cable TV, sports channels and news outlets, CNN and CBS News, along with HBO. With the deal now complete, CEO David Ellison will receive $150 million payday, making him a billionaire. Ellison's father, Larry Ellison, is the multi-billionaire co-founder of Oracle and a major investor in Skydance. Both Ellisons are major Trump supporters. In India, police have detained several opposition leaders, breaking up a protest by Rahul Gandhi, the leader of the Congress Party, and other MPs who are demonstrating against a controversial move that purged 130 million names from the voter rolls nationwide. Tuesday's protests come just days after the Gen Z-led Cockroach Movement organized demonstrations in Mumbai and Delhi calling for the resignation of India's chief election commissioner, Ganesh Kumar. This is Jairam Ramesh from the National Congress Party, the main opposition to Indian Prime Minister Narendra Modi's BJP.
5: This whole campaign is to highlight the fact that a constitutional functionary, the Chief Election Commission, has violated the Constitution in letter and spirit. He has lied to the Supreme Court. He has lied to the country. And clearly, he cannot stay in office any longer.
0: A According to a ProPublica report, 506 U.S. citizens have been detained by immigration agents during the Trump administration. More than 100 Americans were held after agents questioned their citizenship. Nearly all were people of color. At least 70 U.S. children and teens are detained, some of whom were handcuffed. 36 Americans were held for at least a day without being able to contact a lawyer or their family. And roughly a dozen U.S. citizens were deported, mostly children. This comes as the Justice Department moved to strip citizenship from 40 naturalized citizens who have committed crimes. In Georgia, dozens of immigrants jailed at the Folkston ICE Processing Center launched a hunger strike Tuesday, demanding their release and calling on Congress, judges and advocates to highlight their plight. They're also demanding protection from deportation and reunification with loved ones. Some of the men have been jailed since October 2023. They've described inadequate medical and dental care, unhealthy and spoiled food, noisy and cramped living quarters, isolation from loved ones, lack of communication from ICE officers, xenophobic and hostile behavior from guards, and a lack of access to sunlight and fresh air. And in New Jersey, an immigrant who led labor and hunger strikes by prisoners at the Delaney Hall ICE jail walked free Tuesday after 8 months behind bars. Martine Soto was transferred from Delaney to an ICE jail in Elizabeth, New Jersey in May after he helped organize protests against spoiled food, overcrowding, inadequate medical care at Delaney Hall ICE jail in Newark, where prisoners are forced to work for around a dollar a day. In retaliation against the strike, guards at Delaney Hall reportedly beat participants, temporarily suspended family visitations. Martine Soto was held in solitary confinement for about 2 months. On Tuesday, he was released from the Elizabeth Detention Center with an ankle monitor and greeted by supporters and his wife, Gabriella, and their two children.
6: I am so thankful for everybody that has helped me. These months have been very, very difficult. Not only did I lose our home, not only did I lose our child, but this experience made me stronger to keep fighting to have the reunitement of our family.
0: And those are some of the headlines. This is Democracy Now!, democracynow.org, The War and Peace Report. I'm Amy Goodman. Israelis and Palestinians are marking 3 years since October 7th, 2023, when Hamas and allied groups launched a surprise attack on Israel. Almost 1,200 people were killed in the attack. About 250 were taken hostage. It was the deadliest such attack in Israel's history. In Gaza, October 7th is viewed as the beginning of the genocide. Over the past 3 years, Israel's killed over 74,000 people in Gaza, according to its health ministry. But many believe that number is a vast undercount. The killing continues despite a so-called ceasefire. Most of Gaza remains in rubble. We'll go to Gaza later in the program, but we begin in Israel, where a moment of silence was held to remember the victims of the October 7th attack in southern Israel. Mourners gathered near Kibbutz Rim to commemorate hundreds of people who were killed and abducted at the Nova Music Festival. During a moment of silence, the booms of Israeli airstrikes on the nearby Gaza Strip could be heard ringing out. We're joined now by the Israeli peace activist Maoz Inon. He lost both of his parents, Bilhan Yaakov Inon, in the Hamas attack. His parents lived on a kibbutz, a farming collective just north of the Gaza border. They were 78 and 76 years old. In the aftermath of the attack, Inon called for peace and reconciliation rather than revenge. Maoz Inon has spent much of the past year of the past 3 years working closely with Palestinian peace activist Aziz Abu Sara, whose brother died in 1990 from injuries from his time in an Israeli prison. Last month, they addressed the United Nations Security Council. This is Maoz Inon.
7: To build a different future, we must face reality. Hamas committed atrocious war crime on October 7, killing and abducting innocent Israeli. At the same time, the Israeli government exploited these atrocities to to wage a devastating war of revenge. They have inflicted catastrophic destruction across Gaza while accelerating ethnic cleansing, settlement expansion, and forced displacement in the West Bank. They weaponized our pain. But our grief must not be an excuse for war. It must be the catalyst to end the bloodshed.
8: We believe this is not Israelis versus Palestinians. It is a choice between those who believe in peace, justice, and equality, and those who don't. We call for targeted sanctions on all individuals and institutions that support violence. Apply sanctions without partiality.
0: That was Palestinian peace activist Aziz Abu Sara and Israeli peace activist Maoz Inon addressing the United Nations just a few weeks ago. They co-authored the book, The Future is Peace, A Shared Journey Across the Holy Land. Just this morning, on the anniversary of October 7th, the anniversary of his parents' deaths, Maoz Inon gathered with family at the ruins of his parents' home at their kibbutz. He sent us this clip.
9: This is what remains from my parents' house, only the foundation. The entire house was burned to ashes. We put a memorial plaque for them. It's on the safe room, the only thing that remains.
0: Maoz Inon joins us now from Ashkelon. Welcome back to Democracy Now! Thank you so much for joining us on this very difficult day for you and your family and so many, both of your parents killed on October 7, 2023. Your thoughts today, Maoz?
9: First, Amy, I would like to thank you personally and the entire team at Democracy Now! For supporting, for being there for me and for so many peacemakers, both in Israel and Palestine. And this maybe was what motivated me the most to join today in this difficult day, just to thank you from the bottom of my heart for being there with us in the devastating 3 years that we've been going through. And this is exactly the thoughts that going through me and with the tears and all the emotion that are coming. That we deserve a different reality. We must stop the sounds of bombs and start hearing the sounds of children's playing. And we all deserve it, if it's Palestinian kids or Israeli kids, they all deserve to live within security, within his dignity, and to have a home, a safe place to go to bed at night and to wake up in the morning with a smile for and to be with their beloved and supporting family, and we must work as hard as we can to achieve it as soon as possible.
0: Mm. If you can talk about what happened in those days after you were in mourning with your family, and you get this note from Aziz Abu Sara, who also lost his brother in that after brutality in an Israeli prison, and what that meant to you and the journey you've been on since.
9: Yeah. So 2 days after October 7th, me and my siblings were just sitting and crying and holding hands. And my young brother told us we must make a family decision based on moral clarity that we are rejecting revenge, that we don't want to avenge the death of our parents, and explain that it's not going to bring them back to life. It will only escalate the cycle of bloodshed with Israelis and Palestinians being trapped within for a century. And the day after, as I waking up crying in bed, I saw a message from Aziz, whom I met only briefly in 2014, maybe for 10 minutes in Jerusalem. And on his message, Aziz shared his condolences. And he says that he's standing with me and with my family in this tragic moment. And it was literally, it's not a metaphor, it was literally like a hand reaching out, saving me from drowning into the ocean of sorrow and pain. I was literally drowning. And Aziz, it was my savior. It was my savior. And in the last 3 years, working together, co-authoring The Future is Peace, starting our own NGO, Internet International, I can now say, and I'm so proud to say it again and again, that yes, I lost not only my parents, I lost many of the hundreds of numbers, like for you and for the Our viewers, they are number for me. They are childhood friends. They are people I knew my entire life that lost their life on October 7th. So I lost so much, but I want Aziz as a brother. And this brotherhood is what keep me going, keep us going to achieve a better future, not just for ourselves, but to our people.
0: In 2024, you and the Palestinian peace activists you're talking about, Aziz Abu Sara, met with Pope Francis. And then in 2025, you met with Pope Leo. What did you say to him? And what are you calling for? What are you saying should happen right now?
9: Yeah. So we shared with him how we channeled our pain and suffering and loss to create a dialogue to achieve a better future in the Holy Land. And Pope Francis asked us, how can I help you? How can I be your ambassador? And we asked him to amplify our messages and that the question should not be if, but when the Israeli-Palestinian conflict will end. And we asked him to be our ambassador to the G7 leadership gathering that was a few weeks after in southern Italy. And he went there as our ambassador, and he was able to achieve in the official communique of the G7 leader the language of the Israeli-Palestinian civil society language that the G7 countries must support the civil society in Israel and Palestine to achieve a lasting peace and to invest in reconciliation. Based on that, the EU created a peace fund with 18 million euro that is now is supporting the civil society. And a few months ago, UK, Canada and Australia initiated another peace fund, and we are calling the G7, we are calling, of course, the US and the EU to invest in peace, to invest in reconciliation and in the civil society in Israel and Palestine. And while in one hand investing and supporting peacemaker, in the other end, those who choose ethnical cleansing, those who choose bloodshed, those who choose destruction must be sanctioned. They must be accountable for the wrongdoing. And this is basically what Aziz and I and so many others been advocating for the last 3 years.
0: I want to turn to Aziz Abu Sara. This is a message he posted on Instagram yesterday.
10: I woke up this morning to the horrible news that Israel demolished the house of my niece, Razan. She, her husband, her children, and 9 other families in East Jerusalem were rendered homeless. Imagine having to work all your life, as Razan has done with her husband, so hard, save every penny, so you can finally have an apartment you own, and then it's all gone. Just a few days ago, Bezalel Smotrich, an Israeli minister, said that the way to get rid of Palestinians is to deprive them from hope. And this is exactly what the government did today, is to deprive my family from hope. Ben Gvir himself came with the demolition party, with the Israeli police, so he can be there to witness it and to participate in demolishing the house. But you know what? This will not succeed.
0: So that was Aziz Abu Sara, your Palestinian peace.

0: issued a child abduction emergency for all of Washington beginning at 5:20 p.m. and ending at 6:20 p.m. The Washington State Patrol, on behalf of the Oregon State Police, has issued an Amber Alert for a 3-year-old. Victim is a 3-year-old male named Joshua Audales. Victim is 3 feet tall, weighs 40 pounds, has brown hair, brown eyes. They were last seen on October 6, 2026, 10 a.m. in the area of Southwest Western Avenue in Beaverton, Oregon. He is in the company of Mari Cruz Martinez, a 39-year-old female, who is 5 feet, 3 inches tall, weighing 140 pounds, with brown hair, brown eyes. They may be traveling in a white 2022 Mercedes GLB, Oregon license plate, pound mommy. If you have information, please call 911.
1: To Aziz Nis is exactly what we say at the UN Security Council, that the Israeli government exploited the trauma, the pain, the fear of the Israelis after the October 7th massacre to change the status quo from conflict management to ethnical cleansing. And it's happening in the West Bank, it's happening in East Jerusalem, and it's happening in now more than 70% of the Gaza Strip. And this is what we are calling for: international intervention, because they are doing it. The bulldozers and the assault rifles, they are all, many of them are manufactured by American companies. So we are calling, where is the international law will be applied against Israeli terrorists? It doesn't matter if they are cabinet members, they are prime ministers, or IDF soldiers. And this is exactly why the work we are doing is must be amplified, and not to give hope, not to give hope about the Israelis and Palestinians, but to act. We had enough empty statements. We have enough prayers. We have enough world leader that cross their finger for us. But crossing fingers is not enough. We need action, and we need to see them on the ground.
2: Maoz Inon, I want to thank you for being with us, Israeli peace activist and co-author with Palestinian peace activist Aziz Abu Sara, author of the book The Future is Peace, A Shared Journey Across the Holy Land. Maoz Inon lost both his parents, Bilha and Yaakov Inon, in the attack on October 7, 2023. He spoke to us from Ashkelon. Coming up, Marwan Bashara, author of the new book 12 Days That Shook the Middle East, Origins of a Genocide. And then we go directly to Gaza. Stay with us.

0: They are a witness, O World, performed by the New York City Palestinian Youth Choir. This is Democracy Now!, democracynow.org. I'm Amy Goodman. 12 days that shook the Middle East, origins of a genocide. That's the title of a new book by the Al Jazeera senior political analyst Marwan Bashara. In the opening pages, he writes, 12 days were enough. It took no more than 12 days from Netanyahu's October 7th war speech to Biden's October 19th rare Oval Office speech to expose the anatomy of Israel's war, its intended strategy, and the method of its madness. The genocide was not a slip. It was the result of a predetermined strategy for which there existed a blueprint, if not a premeditated decision. Hamas had set the process in motion on October 7th. It lost control of that process the very same day. Marwan Bashara has been with Al Jazeera for more than 20 years, has written 3 books and written for many publications, joining us now from Paris, France. Marwan, congratulations on your book. Thank you for joining us. If you can talk about that quote and say, you say Hamas set the process in motion October 7th and immediately lost control of that process. What do you mean?
1: Yes, absolutely. Clearly, the attack of October 7th was the trigger for what came after. And my argument is that we know about what came after basically the past 2 or 3 years from those very first 12 days after October 7th. And it started with ideology. You know, genocides don't start with bombs. They start with ideology. And in this case, the ideology has been decades in the making, a century, I would even say, in the making, in the sense of the establishment of a racist supremacist system, regime, that had been in control of Palestinians and Palestinian life and destiny for the past 80 years. Occupying them and dispossessing them and discriminating against them. This has been going on for many decades. So that was ready, intact, on the eve of October 7, October 8. And then there was the dehumanization. Immediately after October 7, October 8, 9, 10, we saw this extraordinary campaign of dehumanization of the Palestinians as animals, Nazi-like. You cannot deal with them. They don't understand. They are primitive. They only understand the language of force and violence and so on and so forth. After that, immediately came the hyperbole, the exaggeration of what exactly happened October 7. October 7 was bloody and it was horrific. And your earlier guest testified to the fact that this was not easy for hundreds of Israeli civilians. But Netanyahu and his government had to go overboard to exaggerate, to lie, to deceive about what exactly happened. And their role in it as well, invoking the so-called Hannibal Doctrine, where they themselves joined the bombing of those involved in the conflict during October 7.
0: Marwan, explain the Hannibal Doctrine.
1: So the Hannibal Doctrine was something that was invoked in the early 1980s by the Israeli military, saying we cannot afford to have Israeli soldiers being captured because then we're going to have to negotiate their release, and that will cost us Palestinian or, in that case, Lebanese prisoners in Israeli jails. So because they did not want to release Palestinian or Lebanese prisoners, they decided that if any one Israeli soldier, later on civilian, is captured by any kidnappers, that the Israeli military then will take extraordinary measure to kill the operation, including, if it need be, to kill the soldier, the Israeli soldier, the Israeli civilian. So on October 7, immediately after the wars, after the operation started, in the early hours of the morning of October 7, apparently the Israeli military invoked the Hannibal Doctrine, and Israeli aircrafts, jet bombers and tanks started carrying attacks against suspected conflict zones, whether it's kibbutz or settlements or whether it is convoys going back to Gaza. So the invocation of that controversial military order clearly led to the death of perhaps hundreds of Israeli civilians and many as well among the Palestinians, whether it's Hamas or any of those Palestinians who came into Gaza. All of that, you know, taking that in consideration, what happened soon after that is the worst part of it, right? The establishment of a war cabinet, the declaration of war, the deployment of 100,000 soldiers on the border with Gaza, the recall of 350,000 reservists from the Israeli army, and setting up a strategy under the rubric of lethality, which has been developed over many years of wars in Gaza. And lethality is the one that involved mass destruction, not discriminate destruction. That involved the use of the so-called lavender system, gospel system, where's my daddy, your daddy system, and so on and so forth, that would actually lead to massive devastation of Gaza. And that's where the intention came. They've said it in press conferences, in war rooms. They've said it in public, in declarations, ministers and opposition leaders about why there is no innocence in Gaza and why we're going to have to bomb all of them. Some of them spoke about nuking them. Some of them spoke about nothing is going to be left standing in Gaza. We're going to turn it into a deserted strip. And all of these things were then repeated by the soldiers, not only as slogans, but even as songs, right? Repeated by the soldiers. So the orders went down the hierarchy from the government ministers to the army, and was implemented by the generals who boasted of bombing Gaza back to the Stone Age. And they certainly tried to do that.
0: If you can talk about what is the power that the U.S. has over Israel. You know, many said, for example, with the Iran war, that Israel brought the U.S. into it. But do you see it in that way? And what about Jared Kushner, President Trump's son-in-law, just visiting with the Israeli Prime Minister Netanyahu, also meeting directly with Hamas, but not meeting with the head of the PA, the Palestinian Authority? And if you can talk about where all of this stands right now, as people stood with a moment of silence on this October 7th, people at the music festival, Israelis mourning the dead, they could hear the boom of Israeli airstrikes continuing in Gaza. Talk about the Board of Peace. Talk about the Palestinian government that was set up in exile in Cairo, still not allowed to come into Gaza by Israel.
1: So let's start with the most relevant to the issue at hand, which is the Biden administration first, right? Because nowadays, anywhere you look in the Atlantic, where you are, the Atlantic magazine or the New Yorker or the New York Times, or even you know, hosted by our brilliant or your brilliant anchor, John Stewart, you have these former Biden administration officials trying to whitewash their record. They lie, they deceive, and they continue to claim no responsibility for the genocide that actually took place in Gaza over the past 3 years. But they are directly responsible. Not only they aided and abetted, they were part of the operation taking place in Gaza the past 2 years, part of the war. They were in the war cabinet meetings. President Biden himself attended the war cabinet meetings on October 18, back in 2023. Lloyd Austin, the Secretary of Defense, attended war meetings. Secretary Blinken attended war meetings. So when you watch people like Jake Sullivan, the former National Security Advisor, sitting on John Stewart's show talking about how they tried their best to have a ceasefire and they really put pressure on the Israeli government and they succeeded, you know, 15 months later, it's all humbug. It's all BS. They were part and parcel. The banality of evil wasn't in Israel. It was in Washington, because the kind of support that Washington provided to Israel, diplomatic support, financial support, military support, they were talking about, we were trying to help the Palestinians while while actually giving Israel the arms to shoot the Palestinians before sending them the band-aids to take care of their injuries. So Washington, in that sense, in the sense of the Biden administration and its officials, were part and parcel, were complicit. We're cooperating, coordinating the war effort that actually was a genocidal war in Gaza. We really must underline that because we are seeing history rewritten as we speak in the U.S. publications, as I remember it, after the 2003 war, when many of the then the Bush administration tried to whitewash their crimes, and the journalists who supported that war, just like those who supported the war in Gaza, are now trying to whitewash the record. It's very important to, for us to...
0: I wanted to go to the former top State Department official under President Biden admitting a genocide has taken place in Gaza. Wendy Sherman serves as Deputy Secretary of State until her retirement in July 2023. She spoke on a Bloomberg podcast.
2: I think that it is critical that Israel remain an ally of the United States and that we protect the right of a Jewish state. But I also believe that the Prime Minister has led us down a road, and we have been part of it, that has, in essence, created a genocide in Gaza.
0: And then there's former State Department spokesperson Matt Miller, who spent more than a year as the face of the Biden administration's foreign policy and repeatedly defended Israel against allegations of war crimes and genocide in Gaza. He later admitted on a podcast interview with Sky News that, yes, Israel committed war crimes.
3: I don't think it's a genocide, but I think the I think it is without a doubt true that Israel has committed war crimes.
4: You wouldn't have said that at the podium.
3: Yeah, look, because when you're at the podium, you're not expressing your personal opinion. You're expressing the conclusions of the United States government.
0: And then you have Brett McGurk, who's just come out with his new book. It's called Brink. The headline in the New York Times, Ready to Blow His Stack, How Biden Nearly Cut Off Netanyahu Over Gaza. And that's talking about what McGurk is saying in his book, Marwan Bashara. Take it through to the Trump administration now.
1: Yes, there's no doubt that even according to McGurk and Sullivan, that they paved the way for the Trump administration's takeover the war effort, that they paved the way in the worst possible manner for the Trump administration then to take it on and to do whatever it wants, including the weaponization of hunger and the weaponization of the food aid to the Palestinian people. I mean, we sunk into a whole new abyss with the Trump administration. During the Biden administration, the United States was basically complicit in genocide. During the Trump administration, on the very first few days when it took over, they start talking about ethnically cleansing Gaza. Out in the open, President Trump spoke of ethnically cleansing Gaza, the entire Gaza Strip, in order to have a beachside property called Trump Land or whatever, or called, you know, the new Riviera in the east. So the cynicism that the Trump administration built in its first year with the Gaza issue, taking up the mantle from the Biden administration, that was really, you know, just so... This depressing to watch, in the sense that from one administration to another administration, we see complicity with genocide. We see the United States aiding an Israeli government, protecting an Israeli government, and instead of having them stand up for the responsibility for the war crimes, they attack the International Criminal Court and the International Court of Justice, which is unprecedented for an American president, for the United States, to be so hostile to international law, international legality, international institutions, the United Nations, even the United Nations, you know, relief agency like UNRWA and so on and so forth, that were indispensable for the people in Gaza when the policy was to starve them, to bomb their bakeries and schools and universities, to turn their schoolyards into graveyards. You at least needed something like UNRWA, but no, UNRWA has to be demonized. UNRWA has to be cut down to size. UNRWA has to be blocked and to be, again, demonized by not only Israel, but also by the United States. So the Trump administration did everything possible in order to achieve some sort of a Israeli victory and a Hamas surrender, and forced the United Nations Security Council to adopt a resolution, which to my mind, Amy, is illegal. And I say that not being a legal scholar, but certainly being a student of history. The United Nations Security Council, under pressure from the Trump administration, and because the genocide was going on and they had to do something, they adopted a resolution that recognized the border peace without this border peace ever being defined, without knowing zero about what is this border peace. So they adopted the resolution, and this allowed the Trump administration then to go on and to define this border peace as it wishes, including appointing President Trump as a life member that heads it, and Netanyahu, of course, and Putin as members of the border peace. So you can imagine the surrealism, right, behind this kind of an effort in order to turn a two-year genocide into a mockery of international law.
0: Marwan Bashara, there is so much to talk about and so little time, and we want to get directly on the ground to Gaza. So I want to thank you for being with us. Al Jazeera's senior political analyst, author of the new book, 12 Days That Shook the Middle East, Origins of a Genocide. Coming up, we go to Gaza City to speak with journalist Akram Asatari. Stay with us.

0: at Danger by the Palestinian oud musician Huda Asfour, performing in our Democracy Now! Studio. This is Democracy Now!, democracynow.org. I'm Amy Goodman. We end today's show in Gaza, where today's date, October 7th, is seen as the beginning of Israel's genocide. And the 3 years since the Hamas attack on Israel that killed nearly 1,200 people, Israeli forces have killed over 74,000 Palestinians. Many believe the death toll is a vast undercount. This is a displaced Palestinian from Beit Hanun speaking today in Gaza City.
1: The worst 3 years that have passed in our lives. There is no life, no living, no food, no basic necessities of life. We wait for water from 5 to 10 o'clock. And we are living in the streets, homeless, tired, worn out. I mean, a life worse than this? We are not living, my friend. We are dead in Gaza.
0: We go now to Gaza City, where we're joined by journalist Akram Asatari. I want to thank you so much for being with us. We spoke to you a few years ago as a journalist. You then went on to work with a humanitarian aid organization for several years. Now we're back being able to speak to you in Gaza City. Can you describe what's happening on the ground? We just reported that as Israelis mourn the dead at the music site in southern Israel, they could hear the booms of Israeli airstrikes on the Gaza Strip right nearby. Tell us what's happening where you are, Akram.
2: Well, October 7th was a day when Gaza changed once and forever. The way Palestinians have been living has changed. The way Palestinians have been managing their life has changed as well. The way Palestinians were defining their life has changed. The Palestinians now are living in a de facto that has redefined everything. Their understanding of life, their way of running and managing that life, their way to access things, their way to live, their way to stay in homes, their way to live in tents, every single aspect of the life of the people of Gaza has changed once and forever. Around 85% of the built environment in Gaza is already destroyed. Around 74% of the land of the Gaza Strip is also controlled by Israel and the IDF. Gazans have been struggling to access water and to access food. They have been facing significant public health hazards because of the fact that they were consuming water that was not properly treated. Organizations have been struggling for the sake of helping the people of Gaza. Statements were made by international and UN figures, diplomats all over the world, condemning the situation that has been going on, calling for Gazans to live and lead a normal life. Unfortunately, for the third year now, and on October 7th, Gazans are reminded by the fact that they have been living in death and fear, destruction and displacement. Another Gazan was killed a couple of hours ago in Khan Yunis refugee camp, 60 years old Gazan that was targeted by IDF. Yesterday, another Palestinian was targeted in Ashata, the beach camp, by another drone strike, and he also lost his life. Several people were injured. The people who are living in the tents with no even minimum standard for living are living in exacerbating safety and security risks. They, significant proportion of them, is still not reunioned with their families that are outside of the Gaza Strip. And some of them, also significant part of them, around 8,000 families, are not aware about the whereabouts of the bodies of their missed family members. Around 250 journalists were killed. As you said, 74,000 Gazans were confirmed to be dead, while the number is much higher. Around 8,000 peoples are not, 8,000 Gazans are dead, but the bodies are not discovered yet. The Gazans who were worried about their dears were organizing mass funerals for 150 bodies, for two bodies, where the memories that were remaining from the people were their remains, their clothes, their shoes, their watches, and anything simple yet can give some comfort to the ones who were not sure about the whereabouts of the bodies of their dears. The life in Gaza has changed forever. People are still struggling, and people are today reminded, since the last night, they reminded that the Israeli Air Force is still hovering all around different parts of the Gaza Strip, and that the IDF is still hunting Gazans, disturbing the already disturbed life, spreading death and displacement once and once again.
0: Akram, I'm wondering if you can respond to the United Nations Human Rights Chief Volker Türk, who's called Gaza a death trap for journalists. You have been a journalist in Gaza for years. As you said, you lost 250, more than 250 colleagues. What has this meant as the Israeli Prime Minister Benjamin Netanyahu does not allow in international journalists, and then the Israeli military kills hundreds of Palestinian journalists?
2: The situation in Gaza is catastrophic as an overall situation when it comes to the general population, but there are some specific job-related hardships when it comes to the journalists. They were always there. They were the first responder along with the medical teams to cover the truth about the bombardments, and also they were the footage that we're providing was used by very significant committees that were fact-finding and were hoping that they would condemn the occupation. Now that made them also be the brunt of most of the hostilities that were taking place in the Gaza Strip. That made them a target, which were, they were not supposed to be a target. They were targeted while doing their job. Their job proved to be a dangerous job for the occupation because it has been exposing some and most of the atrocities that have been taking place. They have discovered the truth. They have also, they have widespread presence worldwide, even when they are very dedicated local Palestinian journalists, and the footage that have been provided, they have been provided, was used and is still being used by diplomats, by INGOs, by UN agencies, and that's why I believe they were classified as an enemy, and they have been paying that very heavy price that could reach their life being claimed by the ongoing war that has been merciless when it comes to the to them, when it comes to the paramedics, when it comes to the medical teams, and when it comes to also humanitarian crews who were trying to reach out for the people in need and alleviate a bit of their suffering.
0: Akram, you have worked in the humanitarian field for the last few years. According to the UN, over 560 humanitarian workers have been killed in Gaza in the last 3 years. What has been most shocking to you about what you witnessed during this work, and what made you decide to go from being a journalist to a humanitarian worker and now back to being a journalist?
2: As a matter of fact, I indeed was working for a humanitarian organization. I was hoping that by working with that organization, I'd be able to support the humanitarian effort. I would be able to contribute to alleviation of the suffering of the people. And yes, indeed, I was very close to the people. Some of the ex-prisoners who were released, not being very well oriented to the situation. Some of them were with psychological situations. Some of them were unable to identify their families. Some others were not able to move. Some of them lost their limbs. I was there. I was hoping that I would help. And I was indeed helping with that organization, seeing the people, recording their experiences, extending a helping hand when needed. The organization was also helping the general population by empowering them, providing them with the very essential supplies. And I also managed to find my way to still try to help people and extend a helping hand to them, even with me outside of that organization. I believe the humanitarian situation is very catastrophic, and it is one of the direct results of October 7th. For such a significant period of time, people were not allowed to access any kind of food supplies whatsoever in the Gaza North, and some other times throughout the full Gaza Strip. People were deprived from their shelter. People were deprived from the non-food items. More importantly, the tents that they used as a temporary shelter for the people of Gaza. The toll that has been endured by the humanitarian workers is also very heavy. More than 500 people were killed. Most of them were killed during their job, during the service, during reaching out to the community or coming back from the internally displaced people camps. They were killed while cooking the food for the people in need when the food was extremely scarce. They were killed when they were reaching out for the children who are most vulnerable, for the elderly people, for the women, for the IDPs in general, who are also, even if they are young, even if they are men, they are also vulnerable because of the very scarce situation that was endured in Gaza that is still very relevant to the day. So the situation is extremely dire. The humanitarian workers have been trying to help and support the people, and they have already paid a heavy price, and they're still continuously paying that heavy price. Some of them were injured, some others were not lucky enough to survive, but most of them are still determined to continue delivering

0: appreciated, and they all know very well that they have been serving this noble notion of supporting and uplifting people and providing them with their very basic human right of access to food and supplies in a very critical conflict zone.
1: Akram Asatari, I want to thank you so much for being with us. Be safe. Gaza-based journalist joining us today from Gaza City. That does it for our show. Democracy Now! 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I'm on the road here in the United States on October 16th. We'll be at the Woodstock Film Festival for an afternoon panel. Then to Hollywood, California on October 22nd, October 23rd at Stanford University, where the film Steal the Story, Please will be playing. We'll speak afterwards in the Q&A. On October 26th and 27th, University of Colorado Boulder, Colorado State University, Fort Collins. I'm Amy Goodman. Thanks for joining us.
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Well, good afternoon, and thank you for joining me this afternoon for your afternoon music break on Americana Avenue. Music from the streets and back roads. I'm your host, Jim Tate. Today's featured artist is one of the originators of the Tulsa sound. From Tulsa, Oklahoma, it's J.J. Cale, who never wanted the limelight, but managed to make a living off his songs anyway. Neil Young once remarked, "Of all the players I've ever heard, it's got to be Hendrix and J.J. Cale who are the best guitar, electric guitar players." So today we'll explore the tunes of J.J. Cale and a few other Oklahoma artists that mix shuffling rockabilly, country, rock and roll, and blues into the Tulsa sound. Today we'll also hear from Woody Guthrie, Clyde Stacey, Flash Terry, Maria Muldaur, Santana, Parker Millsap, Lynyrd Skynyrd, and the notorious Cherry Bombs, among others. But first, here's Willie with a J.J. Cale song, Songbird.

right, that's the Tractors off their debut album, The Tractors, with the Tulsa Shuffle. We are going to be playing a lot of fantastic music based out of Oklahoma today. And you just can't play Oklahoma music without playing this guy. Up next, we've got Woody Guthrie with his song, I Ain't Got No Home in This World Anymore. This song was based on a gospel song he heard from the made popular by the Carter family back in 1931. But he didn't like their version too much because he was outraged by the message that it had and the effects on the migrants, telling them to wait and be meek. It was telling them to accept the hovels and the hunger and the disease and not fight back during the times of the Dust Bowl. Guthrie's version parodies the original song's fundamentalist religious sentiment that the poor should accept suffering in this world for rewards in the hereafter. Here it is from 1940. I ain't got no home in this world anymore.

Actually, an unreleased variant of that song protests the segregation at the Beach Haven apartment complex owned by Fred Trump, father of our former president, which Woody Guthrie stayed in from 1950 to 1952. Beach Haven looks like heaven where no black ones come to roam. No, no, no, old man Trump, old Beach Haven ain't my home. This is similar in topic to Guthrie's unreleased song, other unreleased song, Old Man Trump. So going goes back many, many years. All right, we got a, coming up next a couple of influential early pioneers of Oregon music, Oklahoma music, that we're going to play here. Before we get into J.J. Cale, this is Clyde Stacey and then Flash Terry. First up, Clyde Stacey with Honky Tonk Hardwood Floor.

0: Thin Air Community Radio, KORS, Medical Lake, Spokane. But I live here in Spokane for my friends
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2: All right, we are playing some great Oklahoma music for you here, playing our featured artist, who is J.J. Cale. He graduated from Tulsa High School and was drafted into the Air Force, where he was trained in electronics, which helped him create his distinctive sound in the studio. He eventually built his own home recording studio, which was rare at the time. He cut his first demo of After Midnight in 1966. And then Cale began making a living when Eric Clapton made the song a top 20 hit in 1970. Here's Cale's version from a live 2001 recording of After Midnight.

Oh, yeah, some epic guitar work there on that song. That was Call Me the Breeze, written by J.J. Cale in 1972. It was originally recorded, but it has been covered by over 50 different people, and that was one of them. That was Jimmy LaFave, born in Texas, but called Oklahoma home for a while, and that was a great version of Call Me the Breeze. Before that, we had After Midnight, which was not the live version. That was the original version from 1972 of After Midnight. And now we're going to play J.J. Cale's biggest hit, recorded by himself, and this is a song called Crazy Mama, and this was went up to number 22 on the Hot 100 Billboard charts back in 72. Crazy Mama.

Originally written as a cocktail jazz tune, Cale's producer convinced him to re-record Cocaine more as a rock and roll song, and the anti-drug song became another huge hit for Eric Clapton, which his version doesn't vary too much from J.J. Cale's right there. Up next, we've got a female reinterpretation of a J.J. Cale song. This is from her album Louisiana Love Call. This is Maria Muldaur with Cajun Moon.

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4: All right, welcome back. You're listening to Americana Avenue. And our featured artist today is J.J. Cale. In about 1980, he became even more reclusive, moving into a trailer in the Los Angeles area with no phone. And his next recording was kind of grim and more political, with titles like Unemployment and Hard Times. So this next song is an example that points to the corruption of money. This is called Money Talks, and it's from the live album,

All right, recorded 14 years ago this month in San Diego. That is Eric Clapton with his friend J.J. Cale. He recorded a lot of J.J. Cale songs, including that one, Any Way the Wind Blows. Before that, we had another successful legendary Oklahoman musician, and that's Leon Russell with his song Tight Rope. And coming up next, we've got Santana. So we got this one song, and then we'll play our vinyl spin of the week. This is Santana with J.J. Cale's song, The Sensitive Kind.

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1: And the sensitive kind, that was Santana off their album Z-Bop. And I'm not sure who the lead singer was, but he's had a lot of great lead singers in the Carlos Santana band. It is time for our vinyl spin of the week. And this week we chose an album I've had a long time. This is a classic live Eric Clapton album. And for the Tulsa sound today, we picked Tulsa Time. Here it is from 1980. The album is called Just One Night.

right. Yes, we are playing a lot of Eric Clapton tonight. He did like J.J. Cale's songs and recorded a lot of them, so that's kind of why that's happening. We do have a couple more coming from Clapton with Friends, a record he put out of J.J. Cale's tunes. So we'll hear John Mayer and Tom Petty with J.J. Cale tunes in just a moment. Also, Lynyrd Skynyrd. But first, we're going to go back to some Oklahoma artists. And what we've got next is Elvin Bishop here. Got a couple of songs from him coming up.

right there, a couple with Eric Clapton doing Magnolia with John Mayer and Rock and Roll Records with Tom Petty. Up next, we've got another cover of J.J. Cale, and this is a Lynyrd Skynyrd, but it's not the Call Me the Breeze, which was a pretty big hit for them, and this is I Got the Same Old Blues.

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2: 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All right, before the break there, we heard fantastic Parker Millsap off his debut album from 2014 with Land of the Red Man. And before that, we had Lynyrd Skynyrd off Gimme Back My Bullets with I've Got the Same Old Blues. All right, let's see. Up next, we're going to go with some more Elvin Bishop. This time, he's got his friend Charlie Musselwhite with him. And these are two guys who have been playing blues a long time. Elvin Bishop, 78, Charlie Musselwhite, 77. And this song's called 100 Years of Blues. 84.

Me and Elvin knew all the cats. We knew Wolf and Muddy and Sonny Boy too. We had a mighty fine time. You know, we were just, well, breaking all the rules. We're glad you came to see us. And it's really good to see you all. You know, we're mighty glad to be here, and actually we're lucky to be anywhere at all. Well, if you like what you hear and you think we've paid our dues, I just want you to remember

nice little sweet version of Route 66 from last week's Artist of the Week, The Gourds. And Route 66 happens to go right through Tulsa, Oklahoma. And we've got one more Tulsa artist coming up here next. Steve Ripley is most widely known as a leader of the band The Tractors, who we heard earlier in the show. And for his 19-year ownership of Tulsa, Oklahoma's The Church Studio. Steve Ripley was also a renowned guitar player, inventor, engineer, record producer, songwriter, recording artist, studio owner, and radio host. He played guitar with Bob Dylan, produced and or engineered projects for Leon Russell, J.J. Cale, Roy Clark, Johnny Lee Wills, and many others. He's also known for his Ripley guitars and for the invention of the stereo guitar played by the likes of Eddie Van Halen, Ry Cooter, and Dweezil Zappa. So we're going to play a Steve Ripley song next. This is called Gone Away.

0: Steve Ripley with Gone Away. All right, that was nice.
1: Yeah, well, I don't know what Gina represent for real life sound. Big up DJ Yoko Han. So we're done.

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2: 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Here we go with James McMurtry and the Choctaw Bingo.
3: Alright. I'll start this next set with a song about the North Texas, Southern Oklahoma crystal methamphetamine.

Americana Avenue is Spokane's destination for American roots music, including rock, folk, blues, gospel, outlaw, and honky-tonk.

0: All right, and that was Gerf Morlix from his album Toad of Titicaca with Dan Blocker. Before that, we had the Notorious Cherry Bombs with Oklahoma Dust off their one and only album, I believe, the Notorious Cherry Bombs. And I hope you enjoyed all our Oklahoma music today, the Tulsa Sound and J.J. Cale. Really enjoyed playing it for you. That's about all the time we have this week. Join me next week for more rare tracks and unknown facts about artists too good for commercial radio. Not sure what we're going to be featuring, who we're going to feature next week. We're going to leave it a surprise. So tune in next week to Americana Avenue. And coming up next, stay tuned for Ian and his terrific show, Can You Queer Me Now? You want to stay tuned for that. 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
11: This is your KYRS live and local calendar for October 5th through the 8th. 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Tuesday, Rogan Tinsley at 1919 Wine Cellar, open mic with Nate Dunnigan at the Parlor, Brittany Miller and the All-Star Jam at Zola, and Spike Hellas at the Big Dipper. Tuesday and Wednesday, Pamela Jean at the Osprey. Wednesday, Organism at Hamilton Studio, Aki Fumikado at Zola, Emmanuel Brown and Say Nave at Chameleon, open mic with Derek Hart at the Checkerboard, and the Downtown Get Down Jam at the Red Room. Thursday, Nate Ostrander at Bar None Barbecue, Ron Green at the Steam Plant, Blues Jam at Chan's Red Dragon, open mic with Derek Hart at the Alibi, Lucas Brookbank Brown at Jewel of the North, Pancho at Zola, Out of Pocket and Willing Hands at the Big Dipper, and Bumpin' Uglies and Article Sound System at the Chameleon. 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
1: Ba ba ba ba.

All right, now I can be heard over the airwaves. I just made a really rookie mistake. So basically, this is the first time you're hearing me talk, unless you could faintly hear me through one of the other mics, which I was potting up the wrong mic. Basically, we've been in the library for the last 3 hours getting stuff set up for a live performance that's going to be going down on the third floor of the library. It's called Plan 9. It's about zombies and vampires and stuff. I won't spoil all the surprises for you. But we were learning about how to run all the production equipment because it's going to be a live production out in the library, and then we're also running it through live broadcasting through the station. So I was a little bit flustered from learning all that stuff. Then I get in here with only minutes to spare to get the show going, and I potted up the wrong mic. I was potting up mic 1, and I'm talking into mic 2. So I think for the last 17 minutes or so, you haven't heard me say anything. So I'm going to do a quick show recap of what's going on. This is The Electric Bender Show. I'm your host, Anti. We can be heard at 88.1 and 92.3 FM, KYRS, Medical Lake, Spokane. Tonight on the show, we are doing techno. That's right, the long-awaited and highly anticipated techno edition of The Electric Bender is going down tonight. So the first song you heard was Magnese by Surgeon, coming out in 1994. And then we had The Tunnel by Richie Houghton. I gave a little rundown of both those tracks. Unfortunately, I'm not going to recap them. Both of those artists are highly acclaimed. Both of those tracks are notable in the techno world. And so tonight we're doing the top 20 most iconic techno tracks of all time. So these are tracks from techno that span all of techno's subgenres. So you're going to hear some minimal, you're going to hear some hard driving, you're going to hear some deep. And one thing you're going to notice too is there's a lot of crossover from acid house, melodic house and techno, and tech house. So there's a couple of tracks that make appearances in both of those lists, but I thought it important that they were showcased respectively in each for their influence on those subgenres. All right, so we're pretty caught up. That track right there, it was Electrica Salsa by Sven Vath, and he's also known as Papa Sven. He comes from Banbury in England, and he's one of the kind of the godfathers in the techno scene. During this break, I want to give a shout out to Otech Miko. Thanks for tuning in, bud. Hope you're having a good night out there. We're going to be doing a Friends of the Electric Bender episode coming up real soon, within the next few weeks. And I'm asking for all of the local producers, DJs, all the friends I've had on the show so far to send me their tracks. We're going to be doing locals only. So if I know you personally and you make music and it fits within these genres of electronic dance music, we're going to be doing an all Friends of the Electric Bender episode soon. We've also got another really fun episode coming up. During the fun drive, we're going to be doing Dark Synth. So it's like the week of Halloween. And I've got a guest DJ coming in for that. Going to be doing some live Dark Synth stuff. So I'm really excited about that one as well. Lots of fun stuff coming up on The Electric Bender. I hope you've been enjoying it. We're just over a year now. I think we're at about 13, 14 months of this show here at its home on KYRS. And I'm not seeing any signs of slowing down. We're going to keep this thing going. We've still yet to repeat any subgenre on the show. And we've done about 57, 58 episodes of The Electric Bender here on KYRS. So we're going to keep it going. I've still got several genres that have been requested that we haven't gotten to yet. Tons and tons of genres, subgenres of electronic dance music. All right, so we've got a jam-packed episode tonight, and we're going to try to crank through them. I don't know if we're going to get through all 30 tracks, but we're going to try. This next one I got for you is called Ghetto Kravis by Nina Kravis. This one's coming out of 2011, and this was Nina Kravis's first release, setting her up on her first LP, and it broke into the techno circuit with force, praising Kravis with instant recognition and respect. And being a female DJ from Siberia only contributed to her image. With her unique dance moves that she used to do, she became a significant figure within the techno scene. So this next track is just that. And it looks like I didn't pull it up yet. Like I said, a little flustered here in the station trying to get everything going after that long meeting. But we're going to pull it up right now. So bear with me while I type this out, if I can figure out how to type here. But yeah, so apparently for the first 17 minutes or so, I was just talking to myself here in the station, and quite comical.
Wish we would have had that on some sort of recording device, because it was hilarious. All right. Ghetto Crevies by Nina Crevies. Here we go. Hope you enjoy.

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2: 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All right, welcome back to The Electric Bender. I'm your host, Ant I. The track I got coming up for you next is Motor Rotor by Maceo Plex. This one's coming out of 2016. Maceo Plex is an American DJ, and he is well accustomed to the techno scene, running his global event, Mosaic by Maceo. Plex has become a recommended artist for anyone joining the techno community due to his unique sound, resonated only by the likes of Tale of Us, and his track Motor Rotor, released only in 2016, has contributed significantly to the sound of Ibiza and the party scene on the island. With its reputation as the world's party epicenter, it's become apparent just how much of an achievement this has been for Plex, who has become a force to be reckoned with throughout the world. Maceo Plex is one of my more favorite techno artists. I know a lot of his tech house tracks, but his techno is just as enthralling as well. And there's tons and tons of really good techno out there that, you know, just didn't make the list. There's some in the notable mentions after the top 20 that I'm pretty excited for as well. So, like I said, we're going to try to churn through them. Coming up next, Motor Rotor by Maceo Plex. If you want to hit me up here at the station, the number is 509-747-3807. Keep it locked, y'all.

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Information at nightowlspokane.com. All right, welcome back to The Electric Bender here on KYRS. That last track you just heard was Sub-Zero by Ben Clock. And that one is coming out of 2009. A little bit about Ben Clock. He is perhaps the greatest example of harsh German techno. His Before One EP, released in 2009, features the track Sub-Zero, which has reasserted Berlin as Europe's techno city. The harsh sound of Sub-Zero has resonated throughout the community since its release. Sub-Zero is less about the track itself, but what it stands for. Clock has been at the forefront of Berlin's modern techno movement, becoming a resident at the infamous Berghain and appearing in Resident Advisor's top 10 DJs for the best part of a decade. Sub-Zero perfectly captures the attitudes and feelings coming out of Berlin and its techno scene. I hope one day I get to go check out Berghain because I've heard so much about it. I don't know if I'm posh enough to make it in, but it'd be cool to at least show up to the front door and get denied, if nothing else. Anyways, big shout out to Badger listening in. He really wanted that one to be further up the list. He thinks it's right up there near number one. I won't spoil number one yet, but also shout out to Badger for locking down the event we DJ'd on Saturday. It was at this beautiful property up by Loon Lake. 27 pristine acres of just stunning 360 degree views, and Badger, myself, and our buddy Reed just laid it down on the ones and twos all night long. Great crowd, great music, really, really fun atmosphere. I think we probably had the best time of the year that night, but anyways, Badger, love you, buddy. Glad you're enjoying the show. Also, big shout out to my little sister, Olivia, listening in from Honolulu, Hawaii. She's got it bumping over there as well. It's 3 hours earlier, so not quite as late. I don't know how techno sounds at 7 p.m. versus almost 11 p.m., but she says she's got the lights turned down low, so hope that's helping. All right, the next one we've got coming up is by Danny. Actually, it's not by Danny Boyle. It's from Danny Boyle's film, Trainspotting. This one is called Born Slippy by Underworld. And this is just another one of those kind of cult classics within the techno scene. Let's see. Born Slippy has been a track which depicts the attitudes of the British underground scene. Born Slippy fused together the sounds of techno, electro, drum and bass, D&B, and trance, incorporating all the strengths of the UK scene. Its hard-hitting beat has secured Born Slippy as a classic, echoing throughout the basements of many student houses and in the streets of summer day raves. Born Slippy captures the UK scene perfectly and has been extremely influential to subsequent artists attempting to resonate this unconventional sound. So here we go with Born Slippy by Underworld. Hope you can dig it.

My apologies. This one is called Slow Slippy. We're looking for Born Slippy. This is another Underworld track, but not the one we meant to play. So here we go with Born Slippy by Underworld. Hope you can dig it.

All right, that one right there is Born Slippy by Underworld. Some of these tracks are about 10 minutes long, and in order to try to squeeze in as many as we can, I'm going to cut some of them down a little short. Coming up next, we've got Steady Note by Daniel Bortz. Now, this one is a little bit more on the heavy side. We are approaching the 11 o'clock hour here in the Inland Northwest. So, Bortz is not a household techno name, yet the influence of his track Steady Note on many of the deeper sounds of techno should not go unnoticed. Released in 2014, Bortz's unique sound quickly captured the attention of many who were searching for a sound more progressive and raw. Steady Note is the perfect example to demonstrate the less intense yet more mysterious techno which has emerged in recent years. And with Bortz's popularity soaring since its release, Steady Note, the song's prominence within this genre is substantial. All right, so we're going to bring that one in next, and that'll bring us into the 11 o'clock hour. That was only Born Slippy was song number 7. So this is song number 8 coming up, and we have 30 tracks on the list for tonight. So highly doubt we're going to get through them all. We're definitely going to have to do a techno round 2 edition of the Electric Bender. There's just so much good music in the techno genre. And it just ties in so well with kind of the lore of all the electronic dance music that you hear out there. And it's one of the more popular and prominent subgenres of electronic dance music throughout the world. Despite what you hear here in America, techno is kind of, it's the one. It's the one that everybody else kind of gravitates to throughout the rest of the world. So it definitely deserves its spot on the list of great electronic dance music genres. And it might need a round 2. But here we go with Steady Note by Daniel Bortz. Hope you dig it.

All right, that track right there was Steady Note by Daniel Bortz, coming out of 2014. Really grimy track. I dig that one a lot. All right, it is officially 11 o'clock here in the Inland Northwest. If you're just tuning in, this is the Electric Bender Show. I'm your host, Ant I. We go on a journey through the genres of electronic dance music. Every week we find a new subgenre of electronic dance music and explore it to its fullest. Tonight we are doing techno, and that was track number 8. There's no way we're making it through all 30 tracks, so we're definitely going to do a part 2. Probably not next week, not the following week, not the week after that, but I promise you there will be a part 2 of the techno edition of the Electric Bender. This is KYRS Medical Lake Spokane, 88.1 and 92.3 FM. 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

AYRS.org. The number here at the station is 509-747-3807. We got another hour to go. All right, this next track coming up is called Go by Moby. And if you don't know much about techno, you probably know about Moby. He's kind of been in the limelight a lot with his music. He's even got a track, diss track by Eminem that mentions him and says nobody listens to techno. Yeah, interesting little side piece there. So Go is the perfect blend between techno and trance. The track consists of a calm, continuous synth sound similar to that of Robert Miles's Children, all until the beat kicks in. Moby's blend between sounds typical of trance with a simple techno beat is what makes the track so memorable and futuristic for its time. Go quickly asserted itself as a rave classic. Its strength and prominence never faltered even today. So Go was released in 1991. So here we go with Go by Moby.

What a treat. That right there was Window Liquor by Aphex Twins, coming out of 2001. Very, very iconic track. Richard D. James, a.k.a. Aphex Twins, is a British artist who has become a household name within electronic music since he formed Reflex Records in 1991. Window Liquor, released in Twins' album Drux, was extremely popular within the UK and quickly spread across the world. Twins' vocal samples dropped in the middle of tracks such as Window Liquor had not featured so prominently within tracks until Twin incorporated the idea. Twin contributed more substance to a more unique subgenre of techno music, inspiring many other artists to become more creative with their music. So we have Aphex Twins to thank for a lot of the creative stuff you hear in more modern versions of techno. Coming up next, we've got a more fun, lighthearted track called Big Fun by Inner City. And this was a track that was way ahead of its time. The popular dance hit, co-written by Kevin Saunderson, incorporates a more subtle techno beat underneath the sounds of the synth and vocals which dominate the song. The fast beat of the snare was soon to popularize throughout techno music, but first adding to the substance of the soulful music with which it was dominating the scene of the 1980s. So Big Fun demonstrates the less harsh side of techno music, emphasizing how it could be used to simply excite songs of other genres. So here we go with Big Fun by Inner City.

All right, again, that was Big Fun by Inner City. That one's coming out of 1998. Coming up next, we've got Spastic by Plastic Man. This one's coming out of 1993. So Plastic Man is Richie Hawtin's other alias. It demonstrates Hawtin's more classic approach to techno. Unlike the sounds of the track we heard earlier in the night, The Tunnel, which was released in 2005, Spastic adopted a much more classical approach to techno, consisting of a number of drum beats at different tempos and interludes. This track was much more similar to the sound, which was also being created by the likes of Jeff Mills messing around on his drum machine. Spastic enraptured the techno sounds of the early 1990s and its raw and quick tempo, which enabled ravers to sweat and dance till dawn. Hope you catch that vibe with this one. Also, hope you're enjoying the tracks tonight. Thanks for sticking around. Here we go with more techno.

All right, that track you're listening to right there is Spastic by Plastic Man, coming out of 1993. That one's still got another 3 minutes left, but we're going to skip on over to our next track, which is called Hurt by Seth Troxler. Actually, no, we got one more before that, and then Hurt by Seth Troxler. That one's a banger, too. But this next one is by Ricardo Villalobos, and this one is coming out of 1998. A little background information on this one. Villalobos was born in Santiago, Chile, but was raised in Germany and is one of the most loved characters in techno. His sets gracefully weave throughout all different genres of dance music, demonstrating his musical electricism. This track, H-E-I-K-E, represents Villalobos' more relaxed sound, played just last week at Sibili, protests against police brutality against ravers. The song received a huge cheer and was perfect for the atmosphere, with the sun setting and the air full of love between the like-minded music lovers protecting something they are passionate about. At almost 20 years old, H-E-I-K-E demonstrates how the sound does not always have to be hard and passionate for the music to be hard and passionate. Here we go with H-E-I-K-E by Ricardo Villalobos.

That track right there was H-E-I-K-E by Ricardo Villalobos, coming out of 1998. Coming up next, we've got Hurt by Seth Troxler. This one's coming out of 2009. Seth Troxler is the go-to man of techno knowledge. Growing up on the outskirts of Detroit and living in Berlin, Troxler's encyclopedic knowledge of techno is hugely impressive. Troxler's own music leans towards the genre of minimal techno. He has been at the forefront of the party scene for 2 decades, holding a residency at DC10 in Ibiza and Fabric in London, just to name a few, whilst also running 3 record labels. Troxler's contribution to the party scene has been monumental. This is number 6 on our most impactful techno tracks of all time. We have 5 more to go after that. And then I've got a bunch of honorable mentions from each different decade to go over as well. And we've got about 20 minutes left of the show at about 7 minutes on average per track. I don't think we're going to make it through all of them. But never fret, we will get through them at some point. Here we go with Hurt by Seth Troxler.

All right, that track right there was Hurt by Seth Troxler coming out of 2009. And coming up next, we've got Master Jack by Robert Hood coming out of 2016. And despite its recent release, Master Jack demonstrates Robert Hood's continued loyalty to the classical techno sound, a consistent, hard-hitting sound which only progresses without a significant climax. Master Jack is the perfect representation of classical techno in the modern age. This one is coming in at number 6 on our top 20. Hope you're enjoying the music tonight. Keep it locked. We're jamming through them.

All right, that track right there was Master Jack by Robin Hood, coming out of 2016. Up next, we've got number 5 on the list of most influential techno tracks of all times. This one is Elements by Carl Craig, coming out of 2004. And Carl Craig depicts the soulful techno of Detroit. Elements emphasizes that techno that does not need to be harsh or fast. The relatively slow BPM of Elements, combined with its more mystical chords and the electronic dotted treble, create a smooth and relaxed feel, different to most conventional techno sounds. Craig's involvement in the creation of this sound has asserted his prominence within Detroit and globally. And unfortunately, this is going to have to be the last track of the night. But I promise we will be back with part 2 of techno, probably in about a month or so. We've got a lot of good local DJs lined up for the coming shows, and not to mention that dark synth show that we're going to have during the last week of October with a guest DJ doing a live synth set. That will also be the fall fun drive. So lots of fun things coming up on the show. Thank you so much for your continued support of Commercial Free Thin Air Community Radio. I really enjoy doing this each week, and I enjoy having you here with me. So until next time, enjoy this track by Carl Craig, Elements. Have a good night, y'all. Catch you soon.

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6: This is your KYRS live and local calendar for October 5th through the 8th. Monday, the Spokane Symphony at the Fox, Tristan Hart Pierce at Zola, and open mic with Mac James and Dr. Drea Rose at the Red Room. Tuesday, Rogan Tinsley at 1919 Wine Cellar, open mic with Nate Dunnigan at the Parlor, Brittany Miller and the All-Star Jam at Zola, and Spike Hellas at the Big Dipper. Tuesday and Wednesday, Pamela Jean at the Osprey. Wednesday, Organism at Hamilton Studio, Aki Fumikado at Zola, Emmanuel Brown and Say Nave at Chameleon, open mic with Derek Hart at the Checkerboard, and the Downtown Get Down Jam at the Red Room. Thursday, Nate Ostrander at Bar None Barbecue, Ron Green at the Steam Plant, Blues Jam at Chan's Red Dragon, open mic with Derek Hart at the Alibi, Lucas Brookbank Brown at Jewel of the North, Pancho at Zola, Out of Pocket and Willing Hands at the Big Dipper, and Bumpin' Uglies and Article Sound System at the Chameleon. 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
8: Are your kids' grades, eating habits, or sleep schedule changing dramatically? Do they switch friend groups all the time, or do they go from super social to isolated? Do they have mood swings or breakdowns over what seems like nothing, suddenly asking oddly specific questions about your struggles as a kid? Have they made their room a dark cave?
9: Two or more of these, and you should do a check-in. Expect them to say I'm good, but that doesn't mean they are. What makes these signs dangerous is that none of them look like distress. They look like personality.
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2: 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It takes 2 seconds to buckle up. 2 seconds that could save your life. Real friends buckle up.

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3: Oh, what's this? 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
4: 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Monday, the Spokane Symphony at the Fox, Tristan Hart Pierce at Zola, and open mic with Mac James and Dr. Drea Rose at the Red Room. Tuesday, Rogan Tinsley at 1919 Wine Cellar, open mic with Nate Dunnigan at the Parlor, Brittany Miller and the All-Star Jam at Zola, and Spike Hellas at the Big Dipper. Tuesday and Wednesday, Pamela Jean at the Osprey. Wednesday, Organism at Hamilton Studio, Aki Fumikado at Zola, Emmanuel Brown and Say Nave at Chameleon, open mic with Derek Hart at the Checkerboard, and the Downtown Get Down Jam at the Red Room. Thursday, Nate Ostrander at Bar None Barbecue, Ron Green at the Steam Plant, Blues Jam at Chan's Red Dragon, open mic with Derek Hart at the Alibi, Lucas Brookbank Brown at Jewel of the North, Pancho at Zola, Out of Pocket and Willing Hands at the Big Dipper, and Bumpin' Uglies and Article Sound System at the Chameleon. 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

0: This is your KYRS live and local calendar for October 5th through the 8th. Monday, the Spokane Symphony at the Fox, Tristan Hart Pierce at Zola, and open mic with Mac James and Dr. Drea Rose at the Red Room. Tuesday, Rogan Tinsley at 1919 Wine Cellar, open mic with Nate Dunnigan at the Parlor, Brittany Miller and the All-Star Jam at Zola, and Spike Hellas at the Big Dipper. Tuesday and Wednesday, Pamela Jean at the Osprey. Wednesday, Organism at Hamilton Studio, Aki Fumikado at Zola, Emmanuel Brown and Say Nave at Chameleon, open mic with Derek Hart at the Checkerboard, and the Downtown Get Down Jam at the Red Room. Thursday, Nate Ostrander at Bar None Barbecue, Ron Green at the Steam Plant, Blues Jam at Chan's Red Dragon, open mic with Derek Hart at the Alibi, Lucas Brookbank Brown at Jewel of the North, Pancho at Zola, Out of Pocket and Willing Hands at the Big Dipper, and Bumpin' Uglies and Article Sound System at the Chameleon. 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

0: This is your KYRS live and local calendar for October 5th through the 8th. Monday, the Spokane Symphony at the Fox, Tristan Hart Pierce at Zola, and open mic with Mac James and Dr. Drea Rose at the Red Room. Tuesday, Rogan Tinsley at 1919 Wine Cellar, open mic with Nate Dunnigan at the Parlor, Brittany Miller and the All-Star Jam at Zola, and Spike Hellas at the Big Dipper. Tuesday and Wednesday, Pamela Jean at the Osprey. Wednesday, Organism at Hamilton Studio, Aki Fumikado at Zola, Emmanuel Brown and Say Nave at Chameleon, open mic with Derek Hart at the Checkerboard, and the Downtown Get Down Jam at the Red Room. Thursday, Nate Ostrander at Bar None Barbecue, Ron Green at the Steam Plant, Blues Jam at Chan's Red Dragon, open mic with Derek Hart at the Alibi, Lucas Brookbank Brown at Jewel of the North, Pancho at Zola, Out of Pocket and Willing Hands at the Big Dipper, and Bumpin' Uglies and Article Sound System at the Chameleon. 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

Hello, Spokaneites. This is Victor Komarovsky, Spokane's Gothic historian. Before you tuck yourselves into bed late Friday nights, join me just after midnight at 12:30 a.m. following the Suspense Radio program for a Spokane bedtime story about the real, unabridged, and sometimes troubling history of America and the Lilac City. Stories that just might keep you awake. 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

This is your KYRS live and local calendar for October 5th through the 8th. Monday, the Spokane Symphony at the Fox, Tristan Hart Pierce at Zola, and open mic with Mac James and Dr. Drea Rose at the Red Room. Tuesday, Rogan Tinsley at 1919 Wine Cellar, open mic with Nate Dunnigan at the Parlor, Brittany Miller and the All-Star Jam at Zola, and Spike Hellas at the Big Dipper. Tuesday and Wednesday, Pamela Jean at the Osprey. Wednesday, Organism at Hamilton Studio, Aki Fumikado at Zola, Emmanuel Brown and Say Nave at Chameleon, open mic with Derek Hart at the Checkerboard, and the Downtown Get Down Jam at the Red Room. Thursday, Nate Ostrander at Bar None Barbecue, Ron Green at the Steam Plant, Blues Jam at Chan's Red Dragon, open mic with Derek Hart at the Alibi, Lucas Brookbank Brown at Jewel of the North, Pancho at Zola, Out of Pocket and Willing Hands at the Big Dipper, and Bumpin' Uglies and Article Sound System at the Chameleon. 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
1: Hey, hydrogen cyanide is used in chemical weapons. 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

This is your KYRS live and local calendar for October 5th through the 8th. Monday, the Spokane Symphony at the Fox, Tristan Hart Pierce at Zola, and open mic with Mac James and Dr. Drea Rose at the Red Room. Tuesday, Rogan Tinsley at 1919 Wine Cellar, open mic with Nate Dunnigan at the Parlor, Brittany Miller and the All-Star Jam at Zola, and Spike Hellis at the Big Dipper. Tuesday and Wednesday, Pamela Jean at the Osprey. Wednesday, Organism at Hamilton Studio, Aki Fumikado at Zola, Emmanuel Brown and Say Nave at the Chameleon, open mic with Derek Hart at the Checkerboard, and the Downtown Get Down Jam at the Red Room. Thursday, Nate Ostrander at Bar None Barbecue, Ron Green at the Steam Plant, Blues Jam at Chan's Red Dragon, open mic with Derek Hart at the Alibi, Lucas Brookbank Brown at Jewel of the North, Pancho at Zola, Out of Pocket and Willing Hands at the Big Dipper, and Bumpin' Uglies and Article Sound System at the Chameleon. 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

National Alliance on Mental Illness is hosting one-hour suicide prevention courses every first Wednesday of the month at 6:30 p.m. Trainings are held at the NAMI office at 152 South Jefferson. 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More information can be found at namispokane.org.

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3: This is a song here that I particularly wrote myself because I sat home and I watched the television and I feel a little guilty about the people's marching in Mississippi and in Alabama because I can't be there with them. So as they do different series of their marches, well, I put them together and kind of make a little song. If I can't march, I can sing. Whoa!

is your KYRS live and local calendar for October 5th through the 8th. Monday, the Spokane Symphony at the Fox, Tristan Hart Pierce at Zola, and open mic with Mac James and Dr. Drea Rose at the Red Room. Tuesday, Rogan Tinsley at 1919 Wine Cellar, open mic with Nate Dunnigan at the Parlor, Brittany Miller and the All-Star Jam at Zola, and Spike Hellas at the Big Dipper. Tuesday and Wednesday, Pamela Jean at the Osprey. Wednesday, Organism at Hamilton Studio, Aki Fumikado at Zola, Emmanuel Brown and Say Nave at Chameleon, open mic with Derek Hart at the Checkerboard, and the Downtown Get Down Jam at the Red Room. Thursday, Nate Ostrander at Bar None Barbecue, Ron Green at the Steam Plant, Blues Jam at Chan's Red Dragon, open mic with Derek Hart at the Alibi, Lucas Brookbank Brown at Jewel of the North, Pancho at Zola, Out of Pocket and Willing Hands at the Big Dipper, and Bumpin' Uglies and Article Sound System at the Chameleon. For an entire hour of local musicians, tune into Sounds of Spokane every Sunday night at 8 on KYRS.

So I imagine you're pretty concerned about the thumping coming from downstairs, and I totally get it. I totally understand. But I just got to say, don't worry about it. It's just DJ Shrimp Biscuit. I've got it all under control, man. Every Tuesday night from 8 to 10 p.m., I'm going to be in your basement channeling rare tunes forged in divine wizardly flame. That's right. I've turned your basement into a one-way ticket to White Label Euphoria, and you're invited. Heard only on KYRS, Thin Air Community Radio. This is Basement Beats.

0: 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Does being in the same family make you a thief?
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KYRS Local News is your weekly news magazine for the region. I'm your host with Christian Adams, Marian Cheriton, and Linnea Kaler, sharing stories that impact you and others throughout the Inland Northwest. 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

This is your KYRS live and local calendar for October 5th through the 8th. Monday, the Spokane Symphony at the Fox, Tristan Hart Pierce at Zola, and open mic with Mac James and Dr. Drea Rose at the Red Room. Tuesday, Rogan Tinsley at 1919 Wine Cellar, open mic with Nate Dunnigan at the Parlor, Brittany Miller and the All-Star Jam at Zola, and Spike Hellas at the Big Dipper. Tuesday and Wednesday, Pamela Jean at the Osprey. Wednesday, Organism at Hamilton Studio, Aki Fumikado at Zola, Emmanuel Brown and Say Nave at Chameleon, open mic with Derek Hart at the Checkerboard, and the Downtown Get Down Jam at the Red Room. Thursday, Nate Ostrander at Bar None Barbecue, Ron Green at the Steam Plant, Blues Jam at Chan's Red Dragon, open mic with Derek Hart at the Alibi, Lucas Brookbank Brown at Jewel of the North, Pancho at Zola, Out of Pocket and Willing Hands at the Big Dipper, and Bumpin' Uglies and Article Sound System at the Chameleon. 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
1: Over one-third of the crops you eat are reliant on pollinators. 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
0: What will you do when there's no bees left in our backyards?

Hello, Spokaneites. This is Victor Koronovsky, Spokane's Gothic historian. Before you tuck yourselves into bed late Friday nights, join me just after midnight at 12:30 following the Suspense radio program for a Spokane bedtime story about the real, unabridged, and sometimes troubling history of the Lilac City, a story that just might keep you awake, right here on KYRS Thin Air Community Radio, FM 88.1 and 92.3.

0: This is your KYRS live and local calendar for October 5th through the 8th. Monday, the Spokane Symphony at the Fox, Tristan Hart Pierce at Zola, and open mic with Mac James and Dr. Drea Rose at the Red Room. Tuesday, Rogan Tinsley at 1919 Wine Cellar, open mic with Nate Dunnigan at the Parlor, Brittany Miller and the All-Star Jam at Zola, and Spike Hellas at the Big Dipper. Tuesday and Wednesday, Pamela Jean at the Osprey. Wednesday, Organism at Hamilton Studio, Aki Fumikado at Zola, Emmanuel Brown and Say Nave at Chameleon, open mic with Derek Hart at the Checkerboard, and the Downtown Get Down Jam at the Red Room. Thursday, Nate Ostrander at Bar None Barbecue, Ron Green at the Steam Plant, Blues Jam at Chan's Red Dragon, open mic with Derek Hart at the Alibi, Lucas Brookbank Brown at Jewel of the North, Pancho at Zola, Out of Pocket and Willing Hands at the Big Dipper, and Bumpin' Uglies and Article Sound System at the Chameleon. For an entire hour of local musicians, tune in to Sounds of Spokane every Sunday night at 8 on KYRS.
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Greetings from Tromaville. This is Lloyd Kaufman, president of Troma Entertainment and creator of The Toxic Avenger. 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
3: Richard Feynman, 1974. Everybody talks about the super El Nino. World-recognized El Nino expert Michael McFadden joins us with the known and known unknowns of this historic weather changer. What will this winter bring, then? Atmospheric scientist Judah Cohen warns winter cold snaps are not banished by warming. They can still arrive in a surprise with the trouble heat tracks in the stratosphere, and it's linked to Arctic snow and sea ice. I'm Alex Smith. Welcome to an hour of essential knowledge.
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3: Is this a super El Nino? What does that mean? Business people, farmers, everyone wants to know what to expect. We reached the man, a world-recognized expert on El Nino. With over 300 papers, Dr. Michael McFadden is one of the most cited authors on El Nino. After his work with Scripps Institution of Oceanography, McFadden is now a senior scientist at NOAA's Pacific Marine Environmental Laboratory. That's in Seattle, Washington. From Seattle, Michael McFadden, welcome to Radio EcoShock.
5: Well, thank you for inviting me. I appreciate it.
3: There is a lot of media and warnings from scientists about this remarkable burst of heat in the eastern Pacific happening as we speak. Is it overblown? Should we be concerned?
5: No, it is not overblown. We have a monumental El Nino underway that will rival, if not exceed, previous extreme El Ninos that we've witnessed in the past 50 years. This event has the potential to be the strongest El Nino ever recorded. This doesn't mean that we should panic, but it does mean that we should be aware and we should take steps that can help us mitigate the more adverse impacts of this event.
3: You led deployment of ocean measuring buoys in the Pacific, providing a lot of what we know, the hard data. How would you rate the developing El Nino right now in 2026?
5: This event has already broken some records in the tropical Pacific. The sea surface temperatures in a large area of the central and eastern Pacific that we use as an index region were the highest ever recorded in June, July, and August of this year, and likely to be the highest in September. And the event continues to amplify. El Niños typically peak at the end of the calendar year, October, November, December. And the seasonal forecast models that we use to look seasons in advance into the future tell us that this event has the potential to achieve an amplitude that we've never seen before.
3: You co-authored a 2022 ENSO blog saying a La Nina year today is significantly warmer than an El Nino year was a few decades ago. Now we've got 14 years more of emissions and warming. Are El Nino and La Nina substantially different?
5: That's a very interesting question. Climate change and El Nino interact in a few distinct ways. One of them is that during an El Nino event, a tremendous amount of heat is released from the ocean to the atmosphere. This is because the surface temperatures are so warm, water evaporates, and when that water condenses and rains out in the atmosphere, it releases heat. So the entire global atmosphere responds to heating in the tropics due to El Nino. This means that big events like the one we are experiencing now will push global mean surface temperatures to a new record high. The last record high global mean surface temperature was in 2024. It was about 1.55 degrees Celsius above the pre-industrial baseline. This event, given how strong it is and how much heat will be released from the ocean to the atmosphere, could push global mean surface temperatures to 1.7 degrees Celsius or more above the pre-industrial baseline.
3: That's pretty worrying when you think of what that means. It sounds like a small change, but it's a huge change. Does El Nino act as a stimulant to global warming, not just for a year, but I mean, will some of these changes be almost permanent in human terms? Does it take Earth's temperature up a step?
5: Well, the flip side of El Nino, the cold side, we call La Nina, and La Nina has an opposite effect on global mean surface temperatures. It will extract heat from the atmosphere. The skies in the tropical Pacific are clearer. There's not as much deep cloud. And the sea surface temperatures are colder, so there's less evaporation from the surface, and therefore less evaporative heating of the atmosphere. So there's a net transfer of heat from the atmosphere to the ocean during La Nina, and following this big El Nino event, there is more likely than not to be a significant La Nina, which means that the maximum temperatures in the atmosphere, the new record that we expect to set associated with big El Nino, will come back down some. They won't come back down to the baseline that existed before the El Nino, but they will retreat to some lower temperatures. And so what we experience globally is that we have a gradual rise in global mean surface temperatures due to the accumulation of heat-trapping greenhouse gases in the atmosphere, mainly carbon dioxide. On top

0: And during this period, global mean surface temperatures effectively did not rise. The ocean was taking up a lot of heat that would have otherwise appeared in the atmosphere because of the rising greenhouse gas concentrations at that time. And we sequestered that heat in the ocean. So global mean surface temperatures did not rise for this three-year period. And then we had an El Nino in 23 and 2024. And suddenly all that heat came rushing back into the atmosphere. And boom, we had a new record in global mean surface temperatures in 2024.
1: But this sounds like global warming might actually set off more extremes, a kind of lopsided pendulum that swings further and further out. Is that possible?
0: Well, there is the question of whether climate change is affecting the El Niño-La Niña cycle itself dynamically. And this is a question that the scientific community has been working on for close to four decades. It's an important problem because El Niño and La Niña are the strongest year-to-year fluctuations of the climate system on the planet, and they have consequences that extend far from the tropical Pacific through what we call atmospheric teleconnections that affect weather in remote places thousands of miles away from the tropical Pacific. And so this is a major natural phenomenon. And if it is changed by climate change, by global warming and the accumulation of greenhouse gases in the atmosphere, this means big changes in how society and natural systems respond to El Nino forcing. I would say it's a controversial subject whether climate change has affected El Nino and La Nina. But I think the consensus is moving in the direction that climate change is affecting El Nino. And this big event may be, in a sense, a smoking gun that helps us connect the dots on the decades of research that's been carried out before addressing this question.
1: You know, the longest string of La Niña events I could find was about 5 years in a row. That started back in 1958. Michael McFadden, why don't we get two or three El Niño years in a row?
0: That's a very good question. La Niña is, in some sense, an extreme version of normal. Typically the eastern equatorial Pacific is cold. The trade winds are blowing very strong, and they're piling up water heated by the sun in the far western Pacific. That's the normal situation. La Niñas are, in some sense, an exaggerated version of normal. And the ocean atmosphere system likes to stay in that state. But every few years, the trade winds will weaken, and this will caused the Pacific Ocean, particularly the Central and Eastern Pacific Ocean, to rapidly warm, and we get an El Nino event. So there is what we call asymmetry in the fluctuations between a cold La Nina and warm El Nino events, and that La Ninas tend to last longer, and their deviations on the cold side tend to be smaller than El Ninos, which last only about 12 months typically, but have much, much stronger signals on the warm side of sea surface temperatures in the tropical Pacific.
1: So does any one year have to be an El Nino or La Nina? Are there indeterminate years, something in between?
0: The cycle in the tropical Pacific is between cold years we call La Ninas, warm years we call El Ninos, and then years in between that are kind of neutral. There's no significant deviation one way or the other. About 50% of the time, we experience what you would call neutral conditions in the tropical Pacific. And then, you know, 1 in 4 years may be an El Nino and, you know, 1 in 4 years a La Nina.
1: But some scientists don't totally agree with that. Is that possible?
0: No, I think this is a generally well agreed upon aspect of this cyclic year-to-year variation of cold and warm conditions in the tropical Pacific, that there is significant asymmetry in the cycle, but there are long periods where it's also neutral. I mean, the system is not always in an unusually warm or cold state.
1: Okay, getting back to the news of the day, we have El Nino events roughly every 3 or 4 years, but they are not the same, as you've said. Talk to us a little bit more about weak and strong El Nino years.
0: Yes. Every

0: individual El Nino events and individual La Nina events, they're all different. They all have a different character. They're like children in the family. You know, and some El Ninos are strong, some are weak. There are periods of time when you'll see a more regular cycle of El Nino and La Nina variations. There'll be periods where it's much more irregular. Some will start early or start late. Some will end early or end late. So there's a lot of diversity in the character of each individual El Nino event or La Nina event. Of course, they all have something in common, which allows us to label them as such. El Ninos are always associated with unusually warm temperatures and always associated with the weakening of the trade winds. And La Ninas are always associated with cold sea surface temperatures and stronger trade winds. But there's a tremendous amount of diversity or natural variation around what you might call a canonical template for El Nino and La Nina.
1: A strong El Nino will lead to more heat-related deaths. That's been reported by official agencies, especially in less developed tropical countries. But it also changes precipitation. You get too much in some places and drought in others. Why does a change in the ocean, far from shore, become a worry for food and agriculture on land?
0: One of the responses in the atmosphere to unusually warm sea surface temperatures is that the jet stream, this flow of air that extends throughout the troposphere up, 30,000 feet above the surface of the ocean, the jet stream shifts southward in both hemispheres and intensifies. And this, for example, will steer storms that would normally go across the center of the United States in the winter season. It will steer them further south. And so typically during an El Nino year, the winter season in the southern tier of the United States, that's California, the desert southwest, the Gulf States, and Florida, they experience a stormier, wetter, and colder winter. On the flip side, the northern tier of the United States experiences typically a warmer winter. And so these have significant consequences. It's not just whether it's wet or dry, but what this means, for example, where I live in Seattle, Washington, for freshwater resources. A warm winter means that more precipitation will fall as rainfall rather than snow at the higher elevations. This produces the possibility of winter and springtime flooding because of early runoff. It also reduces the snowpack, which we need later in the year for hydropower generation, agricultural production, irrigation, for healthy salmon runs, and for municipal water use. So these consequences have real impacts on people, on lives and livelihood, and on society in general. And that's why we care. And this, what I described for North America or for the United States, there's a different signature of El Nino on the weather impacts in different parts of the world. And so, and this is a repeatable and pretty reliable signal that we experience every El Nino or La Nina event.
1: Yeah, this is what makes it a bit difficult to get across on radio, I think, about these El Nino events, is that there's no one fixed impact where you are. I mean, it's different for people in England. It's going to be very different for people in Australia. So it's hard to describe, okay, this is what you're going to get, because it's different according to your region.
0: That is true. The impacts, the climatic impacts, the societal impacts of El Nino are regionally specific, but El Nino is actually a pretty well-known phenomenon now, and certainly weather services around the world are aware that this is a big event, and in many cases, there's about 20 countries in the world right now that have either declared, have issued emergency declarations or have developed plans in preparation for what they know will be the likelihood of a particular weather pattern in their region. And so I think it's well enough understood that each region can take specific steps that will help mitigate some of the worst impacts that might occur because of a big El Nino this year.
2: 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We're at ecoshock.org.
1: It's also been interesting to see the sort of flip in the hurricane scene. As far as I know, coming up to October, there have been no big named hurricanes in the Atlantic, and yet the Pacific is getting hammered. There's one hitting Baja, Mexico last week. That's a terrible one, and of course Hawaii as well. Do you see this ocean-to-ocean change as definitely part of El Nino?
0: Yes, I do. And let me just preface by saying we are already seeing the impacts of El Nino in many parts of the world. In Indonesia, a severe drought has led to extreme wildfires that are creating a toxic haze that are affecting millions of people in the region. The Indian monsoon, the summer monsoon, has been deficient, 15% less rainfall, which is affecting their ability to generate hydropower and their agricultural production. There's been a major heat wave in Peru because of the El Nino. These are just a few examples, and there are more to come in our winter season when this El Nino peaks. And going back to the hurricanes, I mean, this is a phenomenal expression of El Nino impacts. You're right. The Atlantic hurricane season, we are past the peak of the Atlantic hurricane season, and there has not been a single hurricane. And this is directly the result of El Nino. The jet stream, as I mentioned, when it shifts southward and intensifies, when it goes out over the Atlantic Ocean into the main development region for hurricanes, it increases the wind shear, that is, the change in the wind velocity with height. And this disrupts the formation of hurricanes. It sweeps the heat away from a particular region where hurricanes grow, and it disrupts their growth and their formation. So on the flip side, in the Pacific Ocean, it's been a gangbusters year for hurricanes because there's so much warm water in the Pacific due to this El Nino, and hurricanes grow off of the heat from the surface of the ocean. And so we've had three hurricanes now that have either hit one of the Hawaiian Islands directly or come close enough to cause significant damage. And you mentioned the hurricane off of Baja California. That's Hurricane Polo, one of the most intense storms ever observed in the tropical Pacific, and one of the most rapidly intensifying. In 24 hours, the wind speeds associated with this storm increased by over 110 miles per hour. And this is because of the warm, very warm conditions in the tropical Pacific. It's a really remarkable manifestation of El Nino impacts on severe tropical storms, this contrast between the Atlantic and Pacific.
1: So you led a project to set up an array of sensors in the ocean across the equatorial Pacific. Do we still need that system, or can satellites now tell us what we need to know?
0: That's a very good question. We have what's called a Global Ocean Observing System, and it's made up of devices that measure in the ocean itself, and it's also including a constellation of Earth-observing satellites. We need both in situ, that is, in ocean measurements, and satellites because they are complementary. They don't replace one another. The satellites have the advantage that they can see the entire globe, usually, depending on what kind of satellite it is, and it provides a very good a spatial resolution of changes in, say, sea surface temperatures or winds or sea level or other environmental variables that we can measure from space. However, satellites do not see below the surface. And if you want to know what's happening in the interior of the ocean, you actually have to put instruments in the ocean to do that. Secondly, measurements that we make in the ocean are very well calibrated, and we use these as a way to calibrate the satellite measurements. Satellites are, what they're actually measuring is some form of electromagnetic radiation. We have to convert that into what we call engineering units, like temperature or wind speed. And you do that by calibrating the satellites against the in-situ measurements. So they're very complementary. We need both.
1: You led a 2020 AGU report called El Nino, Southern Oscillation in a Changing Climate. In fact, you are a past president of the American Geophysical Union. Are there any revelations that strike you about El Nino and warming in more recent science since 2020?
0: Yes, it's been 5 years since we published that book. And, you know, I think this event, the theme of that book was that climate change and ENSO interact. ENSO is El Nino Southern Oscillation, the warm phase being El Nino and the cold phase La Nina. But these two phenomena interact with one another. And one of the big questions is whether climate change has affected El Nino. And there are three threads of evidence that we have to suggest yes. One is the instrumental record that dates back 150 years. This is from the time when we began to systematically measure the ocean with instruments. Now, 150 years sounds like a lot, but as I mentioned, there's so much diversity and natural variability in the ENSO cycle. It's a little hard to say whether the last 50 years, during which we've seen some really strong events, is that due to a fingerprint of climate change, or is that due to just natural variability? Would have happened anyways. Another thread of evidence is from paleoproxies. These are tree rings from the Pacific Rim countries, or the chemistry in the growth shells of corals that grow in the water in the Pacific Ocean. Here you can go back hundreds or thousands or 10,000 years and look at El Niños in the distant past. And it does appear in these in coral chemistry records that El Niño is more energetic in the past 50 years relative to the previous 1,000. Now, the issue here is, you know, these are proxy measurements. They're not direct measurements of temperature or some climatic variable. They're a measure of something in a living organism. And you wonder whether or not the biology, chemistry, or some other physical factors might have affected that record in a way that it's not completely representative of oceanic conditions. So the corals have their limitations, just like the instrumental record. And then we have big climate change models. These are basically, we code in the equations of motion for the ocean and the atmosphere, equations for radiative transfer. They're very heavily physically based. And we can run these models for hundreds or thousands of years, and they suggest that El Nino in the past, in the last 50 or 60 years, is stronger than it was at the beginning of the 20th century. Now, the problem with these big models, they have their own limitations because they don't always get everything right about the climate system in all places at all times. We know they are, in some cases, biased in a way that does not represent truly what happens in nature. So we've got these three threads, all of which have their own limitations, but they all point in the same direction. They're all suggesting that climate change has affected El Nino by some small amount, by about 10% amplification. It doesn't sound like a lot, but what that suggests is that the big events are getting stronger, and like with hurricanes, it's the strong ones that are the most damaging.
1: As we wrap this up, what are you and your colleagues at the Pacific Marine Lab working on these days?
0: Well, of course, El Nino, with this big event out there, is a central theme of what we're doing. And I think, you know, when it comes to the question of climate change and El Nino, this event may help us connect the dots on a lot of this previous research. If it does, in fact, turn out to be the strongest El Nino on record, we may be able to go into the data collected during this event and look for the signatures of global warming in the data sets that we are collecting to help us further provide evidence that, in fact, that the rises in greenhouse gas concentrations in the atmosphere really are impacting El Nino variability. And this would be a real breakthrough because it's such an important question. And it's so consequential for society because of the far-flung impacts of major El Niños around the world.
1: From Pacific Marine Environmental Laboratory in Seattle, Washington, we've been speaking with senior scientist Michael McFadden. Find links to all the science we just talked about in my weekly show blog, Wednesdays at ecoshock.org. Michael, thank you so much for sharing time with our listeners.
0: My pleasure. Thank you for having me.
1: I'm Alex Smith for Radio EcoShock. Did you find it distressing that Dr. McFadden offered evidence against the theories that he favored? This is true science, according to theoretical physicist Richard Feynman. In his 1974 Caltech commencement address, called Cargo Cult Science, Feynman said, "The first principle is that you must not fool yourself, and you are the easiest person to fool." In that same address, Feynman elaborated on the duty scientists have to seek out every flaw in their own ideas and share those details openly so others, even opponents, can test them. Feynman told the students, "It is a kind of scientific integrity, a principle of scientific thought that corresponds to a kind of utter honesty, a kind of leaning over backwards. For example, if you're doing an experiment, you should report everything that you think might make it invalid. Not only what you think is right about it, other causes that could possibly explain your results, and things you thought of that you've eliminated by some other experiment and how they worked to make sure the other fellow can tell they have been eliminated. Details that could throw doubt on your interpretation must be given if you know them. You must do the best you can, if you know anything at all wrong or possibly wrong, to explain it." End quote from Richard Feynman. We see this honesty in good scientific papers. The discussion section often contains doubts and arguments against itself. This is frustrating for the public. We want definite answers. Good scientists can seldom give them, especially for vast, complex systems on planet Earth and allegedly intelligent human agents in the mix.
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1: What will this winter bring? Fuel companies, investors, farms, cities, they all need to know. Dr. Judah Cohen is a specialist in the private sector. He watches big picture data and season signals, publishing over 100 key papers. Check out two of his recent co-authored works, Observe Changes in Accumulated Dangerous Heat During Northern Hemisphere Summers, that was July, and Possible Mechanisms Linking North American Cold Waves to Arctic Sea Ice and Eurasian Snow Cover, that was in September 2026. Judah Cohen is Director of Seasonal Forecasting and Principal Scientist for the company Janus Research, and he's associated with MIT. From Boston, Judah Cohen, welcome back to Radio EcoShock.
4: Pleasure to be here. Thanks for having me.
1: Europeans are worried about this winter. Natural gas prices are sky high. The EU is banning all Russian liquefied natural gas imports starting January 1st. Qatar can't get its gas out of the Persian Gulf. So an article says Europe is betting on a mild winter kind of a strategy. Judah, is that a good bet?
4: My answer would be kind of mixed. Yes and no. You know, if you're a big believer, the trend is your friend, which a lot of times I am, then that is a good bet, because Europe is one of the fastest warming places on Earth, which to no end surprises, almost shocks me, and that includes winter. Certainly this past summer, Europe got a lot of headlines for the heat waves and, you know, unfortunately fatalities and wildfires, but it also is true for winter as well. I see warming more rapidly than other regions across the Northern Hemisphere. So based on that, it is a good bet. However, I don't think Europe's never going to see a cold winter again. So, you know, there's always, even if it's maybe, say, the chance of a cold winter is no longer 50-50, I don't think it's like less than 10%. Things like to revert to the mean, eventually Europe will see a winter that, you know, kind of feel like the winters of yesteryear. So it is kind of like a Russian game, a little bit of Russian roulette, excuse the pun there. betting every winter on a mild winter. I do think at some point it's not going to work out.
1: Right, and Americans in the U.S. Northeast have similar worries. Many New Englanders need heating oil to stay warm. That's about 5 million households, maybe 12 million people. And heating oil, I found out, is basically diesel with red dye in it, maybe slightly different sulfur. And we all know what happened to diesel prices. Have you made or heard projections for winter in eastern North America this year?
4: I have not put out a winter forecast yet. I do that in November. Sometimes people ask me nicely, I'll start it in late October. But generally, I mean, the forecast that I want to kind of be held responsible or getting credit for is the one in November, and that should be verified. So I have not put out a forecast. Today's, end of September, so clearly that hasn't happened. Every forecast I've seen, is predicting a mild winter in the eastern U.S. for the most part. I mean, maybe the one exception is the southeast, let's say the European Center, for example. Their forecast shows below normal temperatures right along the Gulf Coast. I don't think that's a big, heating oil region. So, but overall, very mild winter for North America is being predicted. I have not seen one forecast deviate from that. And the reason is very easy. It's this super El Nino that has, gotten a lot of attention. Certainly, my phone keeps lighting up with news alerts about the unprecedented nature of the super El Nino. And El Nino tends to favor a milder temperatures across much of North America. And certainly with a super El Nino, people feel like it's going to be the 800-pound gorilla this winter, and there's almost no chance of anything, diverting or, derailing this locomotive of a mild winter. So, I am not as confident as I think other forecasters are, but I'm not making any proclamations about this winter just yet. This would be premature of me to do. I mean, my predictors really don't start showing up until October.
1: Well, in general, though, have eruptions of the polar vortex or other cold extremes become less common in a warming world? I would presume that, but does that mean we are safe from dangerous cold snaps?
4: I would unequivocally say no to that. I mean, just look at the past two winters were cold, right, in the East U.S., especially here in the Northeast. And again, this is something that's controversial. I think I'm in a very small minority when I discuss this topic, so and all your listeners should keep that in mind. But I feel strongly about it. So, about the polar vortex. Polar vortex is expected to strengthen with climate change. I don't think there's really much evidence of that. I would argue just the opposite, that disruptions of the polar vortex have increased, in the period of rapid Arctic change. I think, what's going on in the Arctic is a big contributor to that. But there are different metrics you can use. Other metrics might say, yes, the polar vortex has been strengthening, but I really see very little evidence of that. Instead, I think what there is different types of polar vortex disruptions. I don't know how much you want me to get into the details of this and that right now, but this one particular disruption of the polar vortex, which I like to call a stretch polar vortex, because the polar vortex is normally circular in shape. It kind of gets stretched or elongated, right? It would be like pulling on a rubber band. And that's particularly important for eastern North America, because the coldest weather is associated with these stretched polar vortex events. Again, all my analysis shows that those have been increasing recently, over the past few decades. And so I think maybe why winter has shown a surprising resilience across parts of North America, not everywhere, but parts, is because of the increasing number of stretched polar vortex events. Right? And this is kind of in contrast to Europe, right, which I don't think these stretched polar vortex, they don't bring cold weather to Europe. So with the absence of this, we're just kind of seeing the general warming trend show up.
1: You know, it's really odd because my impression of, say, last winter and the winter before, despite all the warming news, and we're drowned with that, it was like maybe 80 degrees Fahrenheit in New York City. People were playing tennis. And then a few days later, a big freeze rolls in. So it seems like there were some extremes going on.
4: Yeah. Yeah, and I do think the stretched polar vortex plays a part in this because there are some disruptions of the polar vortex that are much longer in duration. Well, certainly the impacts from it can last weeks, even months. Stretched polar vortex is kind of in and out. So the polar vortex normally is, in its normal state, is kind of circular in shape and tends to be mild. So it's let's say the polar vortex is circular, it's mild, and then you add on top of that kind of the general warming of the entire globe. So, you know, it's very easily well above normal, even record warm. And then you get a stretched polar vortex event. Cold air is quickly driven south out of the Arctic, typically east of the Rockies, you know, into Canada and then the United States. So you have a very large change, you know, a big drop in temperature, a very kind of stark transition from like record warm to cold, even sometimes record cold. But again, these stretched polar vortex events don't last terribly long, so order of a week or two, you know, the polar vortex reverts back to being circular, and, you know, you got to get the snap back in temperature. So you can have record warm, record cold, or, you know, extreme cold, back to record warm in a very relatively short period of time. And I think we've seen a lot of that. I mean, there's a term weather whiplash, right? We kind of ping pong or, you know, pendulum swing between extremes. Generally, in winter, people don't think, you know, the kind of the variability or the, you know, kind of the swing between extremes is increasing. But I think that may, you know, it has because of this, you know, in large part because of the behavior of the polar vortex. And then sort of the last winter, Canada was quite cold as a country.
1: Yeah, I remember researchers at NOAA's Pacific Marine Environmental Lab, they raised the warm Arctic cold continents paradox around 2011. Is that still holding in science, or are people discounting that now because of warming?
4: Yeah, again, quite controversial, this topic. I mean, we certainly have noticed, well, the Arctic is warming faster than any region on the globe. I mean, no one's going to dispute that, right? Myself, others might argue, again, minority, a small minority, that, you know, the continents have, I don't argue the continents are getting colder, you know, across the northern hemisphere, but they're not warming as fast, you know, as projected or predicted by the climate model. So even, and it's all relative, so maybe, you know, the Arctic is warming very rapidly, and then if you look in certain regions of the continent, specifically in parts of North America, parts of Asia, either the warming is muted. Some places, it's actually, there could be a cooling trend over multiple decades. You know, I think if you go back to like 1950, or even to 1900, if you take a temperature trend, I mean, almost everywhere on the northern hemisphere, you're going to see, certainly in the land areas, you're going to see a warming trend. So when I'm referring about like a kind of more subdued warming, more muted or even sometimes cooling, it's only in this period of rapid Arctic change, which is post-1990. So someone like me, I think there's a causal, you know, a physical connection. There's a link. It's not a coincidental connection between, you know, where the Arctic is warming so much faster than places further south. But most of the community has come around to this consensus that it's coincidental, right? It's just, there's no physical connection, and we're going to, you know, whatever period, let's say short-term period, we see maybe where the continents are cooling or not warming as fast, will soon end. And a warm Arctic will, the only thing a warm Arctic will contribute to our winters is a warming, you know, warming winter. So the winters will warm more rapidly. I think there is a, you know, physical causal connection, and that's, you know, and I use the Arctic in making the winter forecast. So put my money where my mouth is on that one.
1: Yeah, I want to talk to you about that. Your more recent paper continues with the project that you've worked on for many years, Eurasian Snow Cover. I think we should explain where Eurasia is, and then how does that become a useful seasonal signal for you?
4: thought it was, had some interesting analysis in the paper, and did try to make some noise about it. But I really feel like the community doesn't appreciate enough these stretch polar vortex events, right? They're just so important for shaping our winter weather. Now, they're short in duration, so if like one or two happens over the course of the entire winter, their imprint or signature will be hard to find. But like the past two winters, where like we've had, maybe 10 or so, then they could really be the biggest contributor to the overall, look and feel of the winter, how people, their impression of the winter, is. And in this paper, we showed both Arctic sea ice, but especially snow cover in Eurasia. And when I talk about Eurasia, I mostly talk about Siberia. So that those things can increase the number of these stretch polar vortex events during the course of the winter. And with snow cover, so when snow cover is low, we have fewer of these events, say relative to normal. And when snow cover is high, it's three times more frequent than when compared to low snow cover. And that's a big difference. it's a quite stark, result, kind of compelling result. And this is why I'm trying to use both Arctic sea ice and, Eurasia, if you want to think about Siberian snow cover, predict the winter weather across, the whole Northern Hemisphere. But I think it's particularly important, here for North America, especially east of the Rockies. And it's where it's low sea ice, so low sea ice contributes to about double the number of stretch polar vortex in the winter, or associated with or related to, double the number when sea ice is high. And, in the current state of the Arctic, Arctic sea ice is always low. It's important where that region of low sea ice occurs. So it's not like the whole Arctic is just uniformly low. It's in a region near Scandinavia, northwestern Russia, that's most important. And then high snow cover. So the snow cover starts building in September, but it really gets going in earnest in October. So I really focused in on the month of October. I'm trying to see how fast that snow cover advances across Siberia. And that's, I think also, though it's harder to measure, it's not just the snow cover extent that's important. It's also the depth across Siberia. And I focus on October, but other researchers have talked about November is the important month. But actually, I think the influence of snow cover in Siberia, we have more snowfall, so it's certainly more extensive at some point. Siberia is always covered by snow, pretty much the whole winter. But also the depth. So, there's one paper I know that did show that depth, even in the winter, can be important for influencing the polar vortex.
1: It's very strange to think that, snow in Siberia is going to affect some weather variations in North America or something like that. Looking at your papers over the last year, another theme is sudden stratospheric warming. What is that, and why would you study an irregular event high in a distant sky that none of us actually experience directly?
4: Yeah, excellent question. I described that the polar vortex can have different, disruptions or weakenings, go through different disturbances. So the stretch polar vortex is a relatively minor disruption of the polar vortex. As far as the polar vortex, I think that the impacts are minor. I think as far as North American weather, the impacts are not. They're major. But the biggest type of disruption to the polar vortex is what's called the sun stratospheric warming, where there's a very rapid warming in the polar stratosphere. So, the polar vortex in the stratosphere, that thing of the atmosphere having two layers, the bottom layer being the troposphere where we live and experience weather and where the jets fly. And we have the jet stream that moves the weather systems along. And then above that is the stratosphere. That's where the polar vortex is. So, and it tends to be centered right over the North Pole. The sun stratospheric warming, they're given that name because warm air rushes from lower latitudes into the Arctic, but it's in the stratosphere. So people refer to it as the polar stratosphere. And the polar vortex then gets kind of displaced, right, because there's this incredible rush of warm air, and it gets moved around. And it tends to move it to lower latitudes. Typically, it will move into the Eurasian continent. Occasionally, it'll split into two pieces, one over Eurasia over in North America. But I do, you know, so again, too controversial, but typically where that polar vortex, it really has the core of the coldest air in the Northern Hemisphere, you know, at that time of year in the whole globe. And I think, you know, I like to say where the cold air, where the polar vortex goes, so goes the cold air. And again, I think for a reason we don't fully understand, but we observe it, when the polar vortex gets disrupted, these very large disruptions, and the polar vortex and all this cold air moves to lower latitudes, that's kind of mimicked or, you know, parodied by the jet stream. And so we get, not everywhere across the Northern Hemisphere at the same time, but, you know, where, let's say, where we're seeing the biggest influence of the polar vortex, that, those regions can turn quite cold, snowy, and it can last for a long time, right? So, the, again, the stretch polar vortex events are relatively short duration. At least the impacts from these sub-stratospheric warmings can be more extensive, longer duration. Now, everybody gets excited by these sub-stratospheric warmings. it seems like, you know, the surfing on social media, that's the thing that gets the people most excited, and not so much these stretch polar vortex events. But I think this, the impact from the sub-stratospheric warmings is much larger, pronounced, in across Eurasia than North America. You know, if you do like a long-term analysis, the you know, the changes in temperature are kind of, again, not so clear, kind of faint or muted, if you want to say. So even though they've gotten all the, grabbed all the attention, and they are much more dramatic, just looking at the polar vortex standpoint, I think their influence on our weather is not as impactful as the stretch polar vortex. But for Europe and in Northern Asia as a whole, I think they are more impactful. And again, since we started talking about Europe and gas prices, if we got we got a sub-stratospheric warming early in the winter, I think that the markets in Europe might have a freak out. So, you know, we'll see. I'm not always, you know, sub-stratospheric warming, you got a cold winter in Europe, but it certainly increases the odds quite a bit. So, you know, we'll see. I mean, not saying it's going to happen. They happen on average every 2 years, these sub-stratospheric warmings. Last winter, we had two of them. So if you want to just regress to the mean, maybe, you know, this year we skip it. But, you know, we'll see. El Niño, I think, does favor these sub-stratospheric warmings. But there are other factors, I think, that don't support a sub-stratospheric warming. So I think the jury's out on that. But, I mean, if you know, again, I think for Europe to get a cold winter, they almost have to have a sub-stratospheric warming to occur. But, you know, it's not a guarantee by any
1: means. So is it fair to say it's kind of a casino of what's happening in atmospheric science and you're trying to figure out the odds?
4: Yeah. No, I mean, you know, certainly the field has moved towards talking about weather and probabilities, you know, not just like one outcome, because there's a wide range of possible outcomes. And I think the community wants to be able to communicate that clearly. You know, like if you got a tomorrow, you know, the forecast for tomorrow is rain. You just say it's going to rain or it's not going to rain, you know, and you get the forecast wrong, everybody's, you know, blames the meteorologist. But, you know, they want to, so now the community wants to be better and prepare the public for what really is the forecast, because we, you know, we don't, can never know 100% for sure, for, you know, certain what the weather will be. So instead of saying whether it'll rain or not, we might, you know, hear more of a forecast. There's an 80% chance of rain or 20% chance of rain.
1: There have been so many frightening and jaw-dropping weather and climate records just this year. It makes us trust the weather and the environment a little bit less. And I wonder, does it make us trust weather forecasters a little bit less, too? Is prediction harder in these unstable climate times?
4: Yes and no. Again. If you kind of want just a straightforward answer, I guess I'm not giving too many of them today. But, you know, I mean, again, there is a overall, if you look at the, you know, over the course of the year, and if you look over the course of the entire globe, you know, I mean, there's a very, you know, noticeable, undeniable warming trend. So on the one hand, if you predict warm, you're more likely to get the forecast right. So you could say, well, that makes the forecast, you know, easier. But a lot of climate change is also supposed to is expected to make, and we're observing this, make, you know, extreme weather more common, happen more often. And, you know, extreme weather is the most difficult thing to predict. You know, all, you know, it's much easier kind of just predict near, normal, near normal weather than an extreme event. So that has made it, I think, has made it more difficult.
1: And the extreme events are the most damaging and the most costly, so it would be nice to get prediction better on that. I've just got two last questions for you, Judah Cohen. How did you get into this game, and can you be replaced by AI?
4: All right, great question. I certainly ask myself all the time, can I be replaced by AI? And my answer is, can't beat them, join them. But, I guess I had an early love for weather, in school. It was really fascinating. I wanted to learn more about it, read up on it myself, and forecasting snowstorms is notoriously bad, right? And I figured, can I make a contribution there? So that's how I got involved with, meteorology, and this particular, I really found the forecasting part challenging. And the long-range forecast, because that has been the most challenging in forecast. We've made tremendous strides in the short-term weather, despite what people might think or kind of make snide remarks about. There's been tremendous advancement there, over the course, certainly I've noticed it in the course of my career. But those gains haven't translated into longer predictions, so beyond 2 weeks, let's say. I mean, we have the kind of more, at this point, well, we can refer to the traditional type of forecasting using these physical models to predict the weather. Throughout my career, really kind of developed my own relatively simple statistical models where I just use historical data to kind of predict the future. You want kind of a bit of a pattern recognition, type approach. One day I was like, I was feeling pretty comfortable. Oh, the dynamical models are always going to have their problems. I don't see that being an issue. At least in the course of my career, I could, rest easy. But then I had like this thought. I said, well, there is AI, which is kind of a more sophisticated way of doing pattern recognition than I'm doing. That actually is probably my biggest competitor. I'm a big believer that AI can make contributions here. Again, it's already been shown. If you see social media on weather, you'll see that these short-term weather models that are AI-based are, everybody counts them as the best currently in the world, better than all the kind of more traditional physical models. But that again, those improvements, even for AI models, haven't translated over to the longer range beyond 2 weeks. So that's where I've been involved, mostly in the what we call the space of subseasonal 2 to 6 week forecast. That's where I've been applying AI. Hopefully I can get involved with even doing that to seasonal forecasts. Yeah, we entered a kind of a bake-off with a team. We developed an AI model and entered this kind of bake-off contest hosted by the European Center for Medium Range Weather Forecasting, which is pretty much acknowledged as the best. They have the best weather forecast model than more traditional, physical models, but they're also developing AI models as well. So they hosted it, and anybody was free to compete, and we competed, and, it just found out that, we performed the best of any model that was participating in the contest over the past year. So I'm really proud of that, proud of our team. We did a great job. But certainly we didn't solve the entire problem here. There's certainly more room for improvement. We'll see how much in the end we can improve, because, again, you use that word of casino. I mean, the system is chaotic, and there's a lot of noise, things that's hard to predict. It can start from the initial state of the atmosphere. It can go off into many, many different outcomes, and it's hard to know where it's going to go necessarily. But, any improvement advance is important. Again, as you just said a little while ago, it's the extreme weather that has the biggest impact on the environment and our society. So if we can give emergency managers, energy, agriculture, whatever sector, insurance sectors, a more advanced warning of possible, it's a game of probability of an extreme event, the better they can prepare, and certainly lives can be saved. Maybe suffering post these events can be attenuated and, diminished.
1: So it's a worthy prize if we can do it to get the longer range forecasts going. But right now it's still a beginning field, should we say?
4: Yeah, absolutely. Again, I mean, before this contest, really, you couldn't demonstrate that these long any type of forecast, AI or physical, I mean, the word that people use in the field is dynamical. But whether it's an AI model or physically kind of base model, no model was able to predict beyond 2 weeks with any kind of confidence or a reliability. You know, you didn't do better than a coin flip. But this contest, we weren't the only model that showed improvements. There were other teams and other models. So I think this is like you know, the first year one of kind of maybe making this advance. So very, very fresh early, you know, so I think a lot of opportunity there. But, yeah, I mean, obviously the society would certainly benefit from it.
1: From New England, we've been talking with atmospheric scientist Dr. Judah Cohen. He's director of seasonal forecasting and principal scientist at JANUS, and he's associated with MIT. And you can find links to all the science we just talked about in my weekly show blog. It's Wednesdays at ecoshock.org. Judah, thank you so much for spending time with our listeners.
4: Oh, my pleasure. Thank you for having me on again.
1: Keep your mind open, please, and keep it working. We all need to be awake. I'm Alex Smith.
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0: This is the Tom Hartman Program.
1: Democracy Forward is a great nonprofit organization that filed a Freedom of Information Act request with the Department of Homeland Security and ICE and Homeland Security Investigations. And what they discovered is that this person, Heather Honey, who was a major election denier. In fact, hang on just a second here. I've got back in the 2020 election, she was a private eye, private investigator working on counterfeit goods investigations, really knew nothing about elections. But in a January 6, 2021 speech at the Ellipse in Washington, Trump repeated her false claim that more votes had been cast in Pennsylvania than there were registered voters. She, you know, this is just not true. It's been repeatedly debunked by election officials. Her claims have been amplified through this election integrity network run by Cleta Mitchell. You know, states are disputing this. But anyhow, she has handed off, apparently. Now she is a senior advisor to the ICE director and senior counsel to the DHS secretary, the former plumber, Mark Wayne Mullen. And ICE HSI has obtained 48.4 million records from Heather Honey's independent sources of information as a strategic line of effort to pursue voter fraud investigations. Now, why is ICE investigating voter fraud with their electric shock gloves? HSI is also, quote, monitoring primary elections to identify trends, vulnerabilities, or indicators that it claims may impact election integrity, and is coordinated with U.S. Postal Inspection Service on pursuing so-called voter fraud cases. The records produced by HSI, 50.6 million voter roll records from the U.S. Department of Justice, particularly in Texas, Pennsylvania, California, New Jersey, Minnesota, Michigan, Arizona, Florida, Georgia, and Ohio. They're going after the swing states. And they're going after 150 organizations who are enrolling people to vote, registering people to vote. This is, you know, equally scary. The Trump administration is investigating nonprofits. It says maybe recruiting non-citizens for voter registration. Yeah, the League of Women Voters is now the new terrorist organization. FYI, every two-bit strong man with a palace and a parade knows the first rule of stealing an election. Get rid of the witnesses, writes Dean Blundell over at deanblundell.substack.com. 28 days before the American midterms, the United States has officially refused to let international election observers watch our vote. Now, this goes back to a treaty that was signed in 1990. It's called the Copenhagen Document. I'm not sure if it's a treaty like, you know, ratified by the Senate, but it's an agreement that with the Organization for Security and Cooperation in Europe, the OSCE, and it has 57 member states who have signed it, including the United States. And so what the OSCE does is it sends election monitors to those states to watch their elections, to certify that they were, you know, clean and all that kind of stuff. And they've been sending election monitors to the United States every single federal election, including midterms, since 2002, which is, you know, shortly after this agreement was executed. There are two nations that say, no, we don't want any election observers, and that's Russia and Belarus. So we don't want those thinking election observers in Russia. We don't want those thinking election observers in Belarus. The Trump administration notified the Organization for Security and Cooperation in Europe, the OSCE, that they are not welcome to. Well, actually, let me reverse that. The OSCE notified us that they have not received an invitation. Because you've got to do that. You know, you've got to say, you know, here's your invitation. At the same time, this is, again, from Dean Blundell. At the same time, the State Department was shutting out international observers. Harmeet Dhillon's Justice Department announced it would send about 1,000 federal personnel to polling places in November. In 2021, we, the U.S. State Department, publicly scolded Russia for restrictions that kept OSCE observers out of its Duma elections. So So we're taking the position that, you know, you got to let these people in, but we're not letting them in. It's absolutely crazy stuff. Probably the high point, I haven't seen all of the Jack Smith stuff. You know, a lot of it happened while I was on the air, but I'm following it in the media. And Lindsey Graham's sister went off. I mean, she just, Darlene Graham, went off on Jack Smith. Like, you went after my brother. How dare you, basically, was the essence of it. She says, they asked you to explain how this request was in compliance with the Constitution. So, Mr. Smith, do you really? And she goes on and on and on. She says, listen, it doesn't make any sense unless the only motivation you had was to take down President Trump and his allies one by one before the election. So, Mr. Smith, do you really believe that Lindsey was going to destroy evidence that was not even in his possession? And Smith replies, no, I believe your brother was a patriotic public servant. He was not a target of our investigation, and in fact, he likely would have been a witness in our case. Your brother investigated the claims that Donald Trump was making about the 2020 election. He found them to be false, and he said so on the House floor. End of quote. Now, it was actually the Senate floor, but I, you know, got it. So, incredible. Donald Trump is getting roundly criticized for using our tax dollars to run the ads on TV saying that God created Donald Trump because he was so needed by we the people. Honest to God, that's one of the ads. God created Trump. So finally, a couple of days ago, maybe, I think it was day before yesterday, at one of his rallies, he said, you know, I'll just tell my super PAC to pay for these ads instead of the federal government. Well, here's the problem. A person who holds federal office, like the president, can't direct a super PAC. This was, you know, one of the small concessions in Citizens United that the corrupt Republicans on the Supreme Court put in there to make it appear or give some small semblance of appropriateness, or I lack a word here, but you get what I'm saying, was that you can have a super PAC, but you can't coordinate it with a campaign. You can't coordinate it with the candidate. It has to be truly independent. These are called independent expenditures. They have to be truly independent. So Trump is saying, I'm going to use my super PAC, MAGA Inc., and federal law is a violation of federal law. So the Campaign Legal Center, Brendan Fisher, who used to be a regular guest on this program, we should probably get him back on, he says they're suing. He says federal law prohibits office holders from controlling a super PAC or directing its spending. He said President Trump's repeated assertions that he controls the super PAC shows that he has committed a clear-cut violation of campaign finance law. I'm sorry, that was from the director of federal campaign finance report at CLC, Sourav Ghosh. Our laws are clear. No federal office holder or candidate is allowed to direct the money raised or spent by a super PAC.

0: Donald Trump told a rally in Green Island, Nebraska, where he was stumping for Pete Ricketts for the Senate against independent candidate Dan Osborne. He says, and remember, again, it's just a war. It's just with a war. It's just artificial. It's a little bit high. It's a small price to pay for keeping the world safe, keeping our country safe. They could take out a city. Let them take out Los Angeles. Let them take out San Diego. This is a very small price to pay. What? Let them take out Los Angeles. Let them take out San Diego. Now, I have to assume that this is just Trump's kind of stupidity showing up, and that what he meant was let them try or something. I don't know what they meant, what he meant. Republicans are out, you know, the White House is out right now running around going, oh, well, he meant we're going to prevent them from doing that. Yeah, really? Are you serious? Oh, and then he said, I know more about inflation. I know more about everything than anybody anywhere in the world. All right, what's on your mind today? CC in Northbrook, Illinois. Hey, CC, what's up?
1: That crime that you just spoke about, that's just so small potatoes. This guy is so far down the crime road, I don't know. But
0: oh, yeah, it's like a crime a day.
1: Yes. In fact, that's why I called early. I call early in the week because this guy is melting down. We might not get to the end of the week. The October surprise in fundraising. These are the two subjects I want to ask you about, because I'm not understanding, well, the fundraising, how that equals to victory. And my exhibit one would be Angie Nixon and Vindman in Florida. Yeah. She was outraged 14-1. 14 yeah. million to 1 million. She yeah. still won. And another exhibit would be Wisconsin Supreme Court race. There was Elon Musk money, piles of it in Wisconsin, right, and the Supreme Court nominee still won. And so that's one question in the fundraising. How does that equal victory?
0: Let me just deal with that. It doesn't always equal victory, as you just pointed out, Cece. You're absolutely right. It used to be the number that we used to cite, you know, like maybe a decade ago, was that about 95% of the time the candidate who spent the most money won the race. Now, there were a whole bunch of other factors. The candidate who spent the most money was probably, you know, in many cases, was the only serious candidate, or the major candidate, or the most well-known candidate, or the incumbent, or whatever. I mean, there were other variables that correlation rather than causation. But, you know, typically that's the case. What we're seeing right now is, in race after race, is that these races are tightening, and they will continue to tighten because of all this big money being spent. Doesn't mean the Democrats aren't going to win. I'm not giving up or in despair right now. It is going to be a hell of a fight.
1: I attribute that to just voter not being engaged. I just have problems with, you know, because they run a commercial seven times over, people be influenced. And then but it's not new to me, because I know that people do vote for signs. In local election, the person that has the most signs generally wins. And so, but my second question, the October surprise, I mean, Is that what Trump is talking about yesterday? I'm not being naive towards the thing he says, because he projects. Yeah. And I think the greatest threat that we have in the world, really, but really here in the United States for sure, is Donald Trump. So is he setting up us? You always talk about October surprise, which I'm sure you have history to explain that October surprise, and I kind of know what you're saying, because something big is going to happen, like with Biden. I think the October surprise was the thing that happened in Israel. And so I'm thinking, I think there will be an October surprise, but it won't be coming from overseas. It's going to be right.

0: right here in the good old USA from our number one. I'm going to call him a terrorizer.
1: Yeah.
0: To lack of a, that's the only word I can think of for him. So is that what the October surprise, something happens to change the perception of the voting block?
2: Well, here's the thing, CeCe. Yeah. When you and I were youngins, most states did not have early voting. And so if you dropped a bomb on a candidate, you know, of some consequence a week or two before the election day, you could really swing a lot of the electorate, and the candidate wouldn't have an opportunity to rebut it, to respond to it. And, you know, that's why Lyndon Johnson and Hubert Humphrey were planning on announcing in October that they had negotiated peace with South and North Vietnam, you know. So, for example, I mean, you know, that was going to be an October surprise. So I think the whole October surprise thing has diminished considerably now that we've got so many states that have early voting, in some cases that start even before October, I believe. I could be wrong on that. But, you know, this start certainly the first week of October, because people are voting right now as mm-hmm. we speak. So yeah. If there is an October surprise here, it looks to me like it's billions and billions of dollars from billionaires and right-wing corporations, but mostly from billionaire families. So, Carl in Chicago. Hey, Carl, what's up?
3: Let me preface this by saying that I had two older sisters, one 15 years older than me and one 11 years older than me. So I have a high opinion of women in general. But I can understand, and you have a lot of very informed, healthy women call your show. I can understand how 53% of white women and 46% of women in general voted for a man who said he walked up to women, grabbed them by the genitals, and if anyone believes that he asked them if they were 18 before he did that, then they're really somewhere else.
1: Yeah.
3: He basically was adjudicated to be a sexual abuser at the very least.
1: Mm-hmm.
3: I actually was working for Kamala Harris. I grew up in Queens, so I saw this guy from the beginning, how he abused people. I was working for Kamala Harris, and I went across to a kiosk that had four women who were working for Donald Trump. And I understand being a conservative. I understand a woman being a conservative. But I went up there with that, and I said, I just don't understand how you put this man on a pedestal and in the White House. And their response to me was, get back over there, you commie, and they'll put you in the gulag. Okay? So I would love if some of your women callers, who I'm sure have women in their lives, perhaps, who have voted for Donald Trump, help me understand how that happens under the conditions that I just talked about.
2: Yeah. Well, you know, Melania came out and said, oh, it's just locker room talk and, you know, boys will be boys and all that sort of thing. And I think that there's a...
3: But he was 60.
2: I
3: he wasn't a boy.
2: I understand. Well, men will be men, I guess. Pigs will be pigs.
3: Okay.
2: I think that there is a... I'm thinking back to when Bill Clinton was accused of sexual impropriety. Now, nobody ever accused Bill Clinton... Well, actually, a couple of women did accuse him of rape, but nobody ever, to the best of my knowledge, credibly accused him of rape. And certainly no jury ever found that he had, committed rape, which is what Donald Trump... Mm-hmm. By the way, the initial $5.6 million that Trump owes E. Jean Carroll was apparently paid today. There's a story about it over on Raw Story. But, you know, I remember thinking... I'm willing to cut him a break on this because other things are more important. Now, I'm no great moralist, and I get it that what Bill Clinton was doing was with a consenting adult, and that makes it, you know, quite different. Because what Trump did not involve consent, and in fact, what he bragged about was the fact that he ignored consent.
3: Exactly.
2: But I still think the same principle is at work here, which is that, you know, if you're really invested in a particular tribe, shall we say, because I really think this is tribal. Brand would be another word that you could use, but I think tribe is probably a more accurate word. if you're invested in that particular tribe, you'll tolerate an awful lot of you know, malfeasance or screw ups or failures on their part before you abandon them. I doubt that Trump would get 53% of women voting for him today.
3: Mm-hmm.
2: And I suspect that the apparently there was a CNN report that lasted for 18 minutes or thereabouts. I talked about this earlier in the program. Probably it was Natalie Harp, but somebody pulled out like about 30 seconds out of that 18-minute report that the MAGA, that Trump's approval with people who call themselves MAGA Republicans was at 98% last year, and it's at 96% right now. In other words, he still has the vast majority of MAGA Republicans. What the report pointed out that Trump didn't hear, to his delight, was that the number of people who call themselves MAGA Republicans has collapsed. And I'm wondering what percentage of the people who call themselves MAGA Republicans are women. And, and I'm guessing that that number, particularly among people who actually have a strong political belief, as opposed to, oh, yeah, I vote that way because my husband does. Or my family does, well, or I was raised that way. You know, I don't know the answer to these questions, Francesco, but I'm curious.
3: Well, I listen to C-SPAN in the morning, and some of Trump's most vociferous defenders are women that call up irate about how anybody could not see that this person was. Loves America and is out for the best for America. But anyway, to answer your question, in my opinion, why Trump and Robert Kennedy do what they do, I think you don't have to be a psychologist to see that. I think they're both psychologically and emotionally very sick.
2: Mm-hmm. Yeah.
3: I agree
2: with you on that. It's really a tragedy that they have power in this country. I mean, it really
3: absolutely.
2: Is.
3: Absolutely.
2: Francesco, thank you. Thank you for the call. That was very thoughtful. I appreciate that. And thanks for listening to WSLR. Rick in St. Paul, Minnesota, listening to KTNF. Hey, Rick, what's up?
4: Well, you know, when you talk about the health care, it's kind of two-pronged. We're already down the road to where our environment has been so destroyed by greed, stupidity, ignorance, whatever. All right. Now, I think the powers to be have two choices. Either we can use our science and education to educate people so that we can shrink our population because the planet is shrinking and we cannot support the population around the world. Either we can use our science and have better outcomes with birth and all that, or we can just plain kill them. And that's what I think they don't want to. They've been dumbing us down for years. They don't want an educated populace. They want a stupid populace they can control. And right down their line of thinking, they're destroying the earth. And quite frankly, they have to thin the herd out.
2: Well, that was, you know, the comment that Sean, I think, you know, tongue-in-cheek made to me as we were wrapping up the last segment. She said, you know, maybe they just want to get rid of the useless eaters. Their phrase, not mine. You know, their phrase, not hers. And I just find that hard to believe, although, you know, you read the stuff coming from Curtis Yarvin and Peter Thiel and these right-wing tech bros who think democracy is a mistake and we need a benevolent dictator is the phrase that they'll use. And, and they'll talk about the useless eaters. You can't discount it, I suppose. Rick, thank you. Thank you very much. That was a very thoughtful response. Appreciate it. Paul in St. Charles, Missouri. Hey, Paul, what's up?
5: Talking about Hitler. A very good and amazing documentary ran 2 weeks ago today on History Channel called Hitler's DNA.
2: Oh, interesting.
5: And yes, they have very good DNA samples. They had the blood that was on, you know, in the bunker where he shot himself or whatever. And they took all the stuff that they know and can relate to. They may explain their methodology in the beginning that that we've learned from DNA and how it applies to people. They also dug into all of the written and records from the Nazis, and they determined that Hitler had, as a kid, he probably had ADHD, that he was somewhere on the autism spectrum, and they even figured out the syndrome he had that caused him to have a micropenis and only one descended testicle.
6: Mm-hmm.
5: But the best part is they did a brilliant job without ever saying Trump's name one time of letting you make parallels to today. And it's great. You Google.
2: It's like his ballroom, his bunker, his architecture.
5: It's absolutely amazing. Our documentary.
2: Where did you find this, Paul?
5: History Channel. And I bet if the Ellisons take over, they'll never run it again.
2: Yeah, sadly. Paul, thank you. Thanks for the heads up on that. I'll Hitler's DNA. I'll go looking for it. Joe in Oklahoma City. Hey, Joe, what's up?
7: Not much. Fantastic information, Tom. You always just, you're such an enlightened person. I did want to say that I really like your adding in the corruption part of this, because you know the right always thinks of themselves as being fighters for justice, because they wanted to get to the bottom of what, you know, Hunter Biden did. And the Trump family makes Hunter Biden look like he took a nickel from somebody, where they're taking millions from the people.
2: Billions.
7: But, you know, yeah, billions, yes. You know, they've been running this little thing because they love their slogans, which has been common sense versus crazy, common sense versus crazy. That was their whole deal. And I think these people, when they're doing their debates on live TV and stuff, need to, because I've heard them say this common sense versus crazy on the debate stage, you know, the right wing. And I think they should say, no, this is compassion versus corruption. And I think Democrats sometimes need to kind of get into this slogan war, because for the simple-minded folks, it's as simple as that. The compassion of providing food, the compassion of providing health care, you know, the Jesus stuff, versus the corruption, because that's what it really kind of boils down to. I did have one other point, because I like to kind of look at where the money comes from when Trump's playing God, which I always like to remind people, he not only dodged fighting for his country and dodged the military draft, he also dodged his taxes that funded our military. And so he likes to brag about the military. He just gushes about it. He has nothing to do with it. He didn't fight with them, and he didn't help pay for it.
2: Another of any of his kids.
7: One, of course not. But I did want to touch on the $500 they're sending out to ACA recipients. The crazy part is, it's their own money.
2: That's right. Yeah, these are fees that were paid during the first Trump administration that Trump basically embargoed because he didn't want to spend the money on, I think they called them navigators, people who help people sign up for Affordable Care Act things. He just canceled that program, basically. But we continue to pay for
7: it. Yeah, the real public service announcements regarding the ACA, and again, also the navigators. So he was trying to kill or kind of strangle the Affordable Care Act.
2: Right.
7: And now he's going to give those people their own money back that they paid to make this, the system better. I mean, he is a vile beast. It just struck me when I was watching the crowd in Nebraska that went to the Trump rally, and I thought, oh my gosh, it's all coming together. It is deliverance.
2: It is deliverance. There you go. Okay, Joe, thanks a lot for the call. Yeah, good to hear from you.
7: All right, brother.
2: Yeah. Tina in Cottonwood, Arizona. Hey, Tina, what's on your mind today?
8: Well, the first thing, I agree with Joe, Trump is a vile beast.
2: Okay.
8: And I'd like to remind my fellow Arizonans that early voting begins, and the mail-in ballots will be mailed out today.
2: Oh, that's great. In Arizona. Thank you for that.
8: And there's also a voter hotline, a voter protection hotline. May I give out the number?
2: Sure.
8: It's 866-687-8683. And that's it. That's all.
2: Okay. Great. Thank you, Tina. Good call. Appreciate it.

0: All right, on the line with us is our friend Sabrina Hake, the federal trial attorney, 20-plus years, specializing in First and 14th Amendment defense, contributor to numerous law journals and publications, including the Chicago Tribune. Sabrina Hake, H-A-A-K-E, .substack.com. It's the Hake Take, is H-A-A-K-E, is her newsletter over on Substack. Sabrina, welcome.
1: Hey, thanks, Tom. How are you?
0: I'm fine. I'm sorry we couldn't make Zoom work for you, but it's nice to have you on the phone here.
1: Yeah, I did. You know. Did my hair and everything.
0: Yeah, well, Jeremy's going to try to find a picture for you of you to throw up on the screen here.
1: It's all good.
0: So
1: it's all good.
0: A couple of things that I want to talk about. One of them is this thing about green energy. I wrote about this last week, and I know you did too. Donald Trump may have really shot the fossil fuel industry in the foot, although they're making massive short-term profits.
1: Oh, my God. Yes. I mean, it's the schadenfreude of watching what's happening. The man who is trying to do everything he can to accelerate climate change, watching him be the conduit to a switch to renewables, it's just delicious. The irony of it is amazing. But every country in the world except the U.S. has been participating in accelerated transition meetings. In April, 60 different countries got together in Colombia to talk about how to accelerate the transition to wind and solar and hydropower, because nobody likes being on the bubble with what's happening in Iran. And this is just a microcosm of what could happen as more and more conflicts occur in the Middle East. Thank you, Trump. People, all the countries that are buying energy through the Strait of Hormuz, which is about 20% of the energy, are suffering. And it's not just the price of energy at home. It's also the price of diesel, which is making everyone's prices go up. So the good news is we have this accelerated push now to transition to wind and solar. EU, they increased their solar use almost overnight. Mm-hmm. Their solar is now the predominant energy source in the European Union, which is remarkable. And don't forget, California is the fourth largest economy in the world, and they get most of their energy from renewables. Mm-hmm. So, you know, I'm not optimistic that it's going to be in time to cap our temperature increase, but it's a reassuring movement toward green energy.
0: Yeah, and a good thing in some weird ways. But that then segues to the other thing.
1: What a silver lining.
0: Yeah. That segues to the other thing that you're writing about this week, which is the Suncor Energy versus County Commissioners of Boulder County. Now, just to set this up for us, Boulder County and City are suing an energy company for the damage that climate change has done to them.
1: Right. They're suing a conglomerate of Suncor Energy has a bunch of derivatives, and they're suing ExxonMobil as well. They brought a suit in 2018, and it's an important suit because it's not just the city of Boulder. Cities all over the United States are dealing with tremendous damages caused by climate change. Extreme weather events. There are places in the Midwest that are still dealing with a storm from a couple months ago, but there are places on the coast and in Florida that are still digging out from hurricanes that were 5 and 6 years ago.
0: Right.
1: So the Suncor case, the oral arguments were heard on Monday. We're not expecting a ruling until next spring. But it's a fascinating case because the cities are suing for climate damage. And this isn't the only case. This is the only case to make it up to the Supreme Court so far. They're suing energy conglomerates on the theory of consumer fraud and nuisance. The energy companies have known since the 50s that their products were causing an acceleration in climate change. They know exactly what their product emits. They know exactly how that translates into a warmer environment. And of course, warmer environments mean more rain, more downfall in some areas, and in droughts and wildfires in other areas. So the last estimate that I read was about $34 trillion globally annually to address climate change. So this suit is the first of its kind to make it to the Supreme Court, asking the energy companies to pay their fair share to help absorb some of the damages, because the cities and counties can't afford the destruction that they're paying for. And the case is interesting because this particular iteration, the Supreme Court, of course, is not the best group of people. Alito did recuse because he makes millions every year fossil fuel investments. But a lot of the other justices also have fossil fuel ties. Amy Coney Barrett's father was the president of the American Petroleum Institute forever.
0: Right. And he was a lawyer for Shell Oil for years, too, wasn't he?
1: Yes, yes. They all have some kind of tie like that. They don't have direct investments like Alito does necessarily, but they all have ties. And don't forget Harlan Crowe, who's been whining and dining Clarence Thomas, is also an oil guy. The Heritage Foundation, they're all heavy in with fossil fuel investments. So, I think several of them should have recused. But it's an interesting case, Tom, because what it's really doing is saying, how can states go after this global issue for damages that are very local? The fossil fuel defendants are claiming that this is a state attempt to regulate the fossil fuel industry. If you allow billions of damages in Boulder, Colorado, it's going to happen next door next week, and it's going to keep proliferating. And they're not wrong about that. Mm-hmm. If the states are allowed to recoup damages from some of the fossil fuel impacts, everyone's going to be suing, but someone has to be responsible other than the taxpayer.
0: Right, like
1: the
0: tobacco
1: industry is extremely lucrative.
0: Yeah, like tobacco. So Sabrina, you're
1: the tobacco defense was similar.
0: Yeah, you're the federal trial attorney here. I never even went to law school. Yeah. So one of the things that I saw in last week's reporting, before this case was heard yesterday in the Supreme Court, was that there may be a question of standing, that these companies, there may be some technical issue that the court could use to kind of get around this or kick it out. But the fact that it didn't get kicked out yesterday, does that suggest that there's actually going to be a decision going forward?
1: Yeah, I don't think it's a standing issue. I don't see it as a standing issue. Both sides, both litigants definitely have a vested interest in a real stake, real claim interest.
0: Yeah.
1: But the tobacco defense that you raised is fascinating because the oil industry is raising a similar defense here. Tobacco companies said, you can't prove that my cigarette caused that person's lung cancer.
0: That's right.
1: You can't separate my tobacco from that person's tobacco. Big Oil is saying the same thing. They're saying, this is an emission of carbon worldwide. How do you separate ours from theirs? But the tobacco cases showed us the limitations of that, because in both tobacco and Big Oil, we know that the corporate defendants have known since the 50s that this product is killing people on the tobacco side. And on the Big Oil side, they have known that this is accelerating a warmer planet since the 50s. And we have it in writing.
0: Right.
1: I mean, we have the internal memos to prove that they knew it. So what the Boulder is saying, and the states are going to be saying as this case goes forward, is if you're going to cause the damages and you know you're causing the damages, you have some liability to help pay for them. They're not trying to regulate Big Oil. That's something that the EPA and the Clean Air Act are supposed to do. But, of course, Trump has gutted that as well.
0: Right.
1: So if Big Oil has its way, there will be no regulatory scheme, not just state, but there won't be any federal either, which is what Trump is pushing for, too. After he got $1 billion from the oil execs, he's keeping his promise to roll back regulations.
0: Yeah, for sure. And we have just a minute to a hard break here, by the way. How do you expect this to go forward?
1: I think that, so I listened to a little bit of the argument. There's a real split because the Federalists are supposed to be pro-state rights.
0: Right.
1: They want states to be able to run the state economies, but they don't want, you know, any state to be able to regulate the interstate economies. So I think there's going to be a hell of a split. With Alito gone, now if we get a 4-4 ruling, the Colorado Supreme Court case decision stands, and Colorado Supreme Court said federal law does not preempt state law here. This is not a state regulation case. This is a damages case from a deceptive advertising. So in a nuisance, they've got a couple of other ones too. So it's an interesting case, and I'm not optimistic with this court. Obviously, we're going to have to reform the court to get anything meaningful. It also shows Citizens United that the fact that Big Oil can spend so much money to get the policies in place that suit their corporate interests, it shows you what's the problem with Citizens United.
0: Yeah, there you go. Sabrina Hake, her newsletter is called The Hake Take over on Substack, H-A-A-K-E, sabrinahake.substack.com. Sabrina, thank you. Thank you so much. Always
1: Thanks
0: informative.
1: Thanks for having me, Tom. Take care.
0: Sure enough. My op-ed today over at HartmanReport.com is titled, "The Billionaires See the Revolt Coming. Can They Buy Their Way Out Again?" And you know, it's pretty straightforward. We're seeing this all over the world. Spain was, you know, just convulsed last week. It's still going on, but, you know, in a more minor way. It's kind of moved to France now. An 87-year-old woman was carried out of her apartment that she'd lived in for at least 50 years on a stretcher because her landlord wanted to raise the rent. And under the Spanish law, I don't know if it's town, county, federal, whatever, you can only raise the rent when the person moves out. And, you know, people just, you know, they literally took over a town square nearby and just kind of, you know, did an occupy this little town in Spain thing. And in France right now, the students are revolting because there hasn't been enough money spent keeping their colleges functioning and their dorm rooms reasonable and all that sort of thing. These are the microcosms. The macrocosm, the big picture here, is that for 45, we've had 45 years of so-called conservative neoliberalism and so-called austerity, all specifically designed to make the rich richer at the expense of average working people. And it's left average citizens furious. And that fury is driving two parallel movements. And the big question is, which one of those movements is going to win? And this is where five corrupt Republicans on the Supreme Court, with the Citizens United ruling, have put a huge thumb on the scale for who's going to win this thing by saying basically that billionaires and corporations can throw all the money that they want into political campaigns. And they are doing it now. They are doing it aggressively. They see this as like the final battle. You know, are we going to become like the New Deal, you know, where the billionaires had to kind of shut up and just go back to doing business? Or are we going to be, you know, like Russia, where the billionaires and the government are kind of the same thing and they run the country? You know, and I think that this election is going to tell us a lot. But the optimism, I think, that a lot of people had literally a week ago because the incredible polling numbers for the Democrats is starting to transform itself into concern. And I, you know, I've been saying this over and over and over again. The billionaire money is coming. Well, it's here now. And what we're seeing, the Iowa race, for example, the Democrat was ahead, now the Democrat's behind. I mean, all it takes is just dropping millions and millions of dollars into a media market. You know, we saw this here in Portland when Sheila Jayapal, you know, Pramila Jayapal's sister was running for the House of Representatives in the primary. And AIPAC came in and using a front group, so nobody realized it was AIPAC until after the election. And because she had been opposed to sending more weapons to Israel, AIPAC came in and just blanketed us with four, you know, big glossy brochures in the mail and ads on television and all kinds of, just took her out. Just took her out. And so anyhow, we have seen this movie before. The last time and that gives me some hope. In fact, it gives me a lot of hope. The last time the morbidly rich held this much of the nation's wealth and this much of the nation's political power was the late 19th century, the 1880s, 1890s. And there was a backlash. I mean, there was a union movement that was growing, although it was still legal for, or whether it was legal, it was, you know, allowed, I suppose, you know, for cops to beat up strikers and kill, you know, or imprison strike leaders, you know, union people who were trying to form unions. And you had the railroads, the oil companies, there was a sugar cartel, there was a match cartel. Matches were important back then. You had to, you know, light your lamp and light your stove and light your, there was just all kinds of, you know, basically every industry had come to be dominated by a cartel, by small cartels. And the result of that was that in 1890, Congress passed the Sherman Antitrust Act. Senator James Sherman of Ohio, who I think was a Republican, if I recall correctly, you know, was behind this. And we passed the Antitrust Act. And in 1890, it took another 15 years for it to get seriously enforced. It was Teddy Roosevelt who went after John Rockefeller and many of the other trusts and things in the early 19-aughts, right? The 19-0s years. And then William Howard Taft after him in the 19-teens early 19-teens, used these to, in fact, Taft actually finished most of the work that Roosevelt had done. Interestingly, both those guys were Republican presidents, and both of them were progressives. That was back when we actually had progressive Republicans, which we had right up until the 1980s when Newt Gingrich came in and basically purged the party of them. So there was that. There was the Tillman Act, was passed in 1907. It made it a federal felony for any corporation to stick its nose in elections or fund any candidate for federal office. It didn't cover state elections, but it did, because it was a federal act, but it did cover federal elections. The income tax came in 1913 and the estate tax in 1916. And by the 1930s, Franklin Roosevelt was, building out Social Security and, he reinvented it. And the right to unionize got put into law. And the rest of the New Deal was built on, and he raised the top income tax rate up to 90%. And the New Deal was built on that foundation. And after World War II, democracies all over the world said, hey, that looks like look at that. America is the first country in the history of the world to have more than half its population in the middle class. And they did it with a single paycheck. It's incredible. Let's do that. And our model of regulated capitalism and keeping, oligarchs under control with high tax rates and preventing large amounts of money from being in elections was duplicated all over the world. We had Ask Tom Anything on Saturday for people who subscribe to Hartman Report on Zoom. And Nigel Peacock was on with us. Nigel works with us. He's our webmaster. He lives in the UK. And he was telling us how, in his congressional district equivalent, it's called a ward, whatever it's called. There was this absolute limit of money that could be spent on the political campaign. I think it was something like $80,000, or in the neighborhood of $100,000, and that was it, right? And this is, a remnant of Europe following the United States, after World War II to a large extent. But then what happened in the 60s and 70s, and in particular in the 70s, was progressives became complacent. And working class people, we just all figured, this is the way it's going to be forever, right? You get one good paycheck and a union job and you can support your family and put your kids through school and have a decent retirement and be in the middle class. It was 2/3 of us. And then Ronald Reagan came into office and said, no, we're going to take that apart. And we're going to do it based on the Powell memo from 1971. Lewis Powell by then was on the Supreme Court and had written the Buckley decision, the 1978 decision that said corporations are persons and money is speech. So, 2 years after the Powell memo, you had the Heritage Foundation, you had the ALEC being formed, you had all these institutions and organizations. And over time, it took, 20 years or so for the damage to the general economy to really sink in. But over time, working people figured out that they were being screwed. So the billionaires came in and said, yeah, you're being screwed. You know who's doing it? It's those black people who want your job. It's those women who want your job. It's those brown-skinned immigrants who want your job. It's those queer people. And all of a sudden, we've got social issues, right? I mean, of course, there's always been, some debate about abortion or gay marriage or something like that. But this was like on steroids. The whole point here was just to say, okay, no. I think the big question now is, are we going to go back to the New Deal kind of politics that the Democratic Party advocated during the period from the 1930s to the 1980s? I doubt we're going to go back to what Reagan sort of had in the 1980s, which was democracy with a conservative sheen on it. Because what he set in motion has led us straight to this, a neo-fascist in the White House and open fascists supporting him. So this is the choice before us. Do we go back to the New Deal, which, Democrats are increasingly talking about, and regain the American middle class and get the billionaires under control? And again, I think Prop 40 is going to be a huge bellwether here. Not just for public opinion, but also for the power of billionaire money in campaigns. Do we do that, or do we just go full fascist? Do we just say, okay, that's it? Trump is going to make the rules. And he's got national presidential security memo number 7 saying that if you're anti-capitalist, you're a terrorist and we can take you out. I mean, I think that's really what it boils down to. Spending on the Senate races is projected to be over $3 billion this year. I mean, that's obscene by any standard. So get ready. Double check your voter registration at vote.org. Make sure that everybody you know is getting ready to vote. And when you see deceptive ads, be sure to tell everybody about it. Alfredo in Mountain View, California. Hey, Alfredo, what's up?
2: Trump ran for president in 2016. Then he ran for president again in 2020 and lost to Joe Biden. And then he ran for a third time and he's president now. So he's violating the Constitution. He already ran for president more than twice. Am I wrong about it?
0: Yeah, you are. You can run as often as you want. You can't hold the office for more than 2 years and 18 months or something like that. And the 18 months is for, somebody who acquired the office because the previous president died or something like that. But there is a provision in there to allow for somebody to basically run for election when they're already holding the office, not because they want it, and then, have two full terms. But that's it. It's all about holding the office. None of it is about running for the office.
2: Gotcha. One more thing quickly. I find it laughable that all these Republicans and the GOP want to stay away from Trump on this coming midterm elections while they're voting for everything that Trump wants.
0: Oh, yeah.
2: It's just pathetic.
0: I know.
2: It's pathetic.
0: I know. It's a cult. It's a cult. It really is. Alfredo,
2: thank you.
0: Well said. Yep. Cliff in Santa Clarita, California. Hey, Cliff, what's on your mind today?
3: You know, all these people in the administration that are always getting talked about, the Whiskey Pete and the brainworm heroin guy and Patel, the whole lot of them. Nobody's making the connection how they got in their position. Everybody complains about them, but Orange Baby Boy is the one that put them all there. He's the one appointed all them into their spots. So he's ultimately responsible for their poor performance and their horrible, dangerous results. And I just wish that they would make that connection in the news media. They've normalized this psychopath, man, and it's such a tragedy.
0: Yeah. Well, they're starting to peel off. I mean, Tom Tillis, I think, is a warning sign for Trump.
3: Yeah, but he's still supporting the Republican Party on almost every other sentence. Yeah. Anyways, number two, Tom, everything is a distraction. I mean, everything. You mentioned it. I think Lawrence has mentioned it, that he's the only president stupid enough to in 47 years to start this war with Iran.
0: Yeah.
3: And there's no doubt he's very stupid. I mean, that's painfully obvious. He's incompetent. He's inept. He's an imbecile.
0: Oh, but wait a minute. Yesterday he told us he knows more than anybody anywhere in the world about everything.
3: Well,
0: you don't believe that?
3: Anything he says, the opposite is true. I mean,
0: I get it.
3: Opposite. Anyways, yeah. Netanyahu is the reason that the war started because he's blackmailing Trump because of the Epstein stuff. And
0: yeah, that may well be the case.
3: Agent.
0: I figured it was just a relationship with Jared.
3: I'm pretty convinced that's the case.
0: Yeah. Yeah. God only knows. Today is October 7th. It's the anniversary of that horrible massacre that then led to the genocide. So, Cliff, thanks for the call. Margaret in East Chester, New York. Hey, Margaret, what's on your mind today?
4: I am very confused as to the difference between three words, a deal, extortion, and blackmail.
0: Extortion is when you threaten people in exchange for something. Blackmail is when you threaten people in exchange for something. I'm not sure what the difference between the two has to be fairly subtle. I didn't go to law school, Margaret, so I if you're talking legal definitions, I just don't know.
4: Well, are either of them considered deals?
0: No, I think typically they're considered crimes.
4: Thank you. One other question. Well, two, actually. Mm-hmm. Is sadism and torture of human beings a crime in this country?
0: I'm not sure the sadism itself which is the enjoyment of the pain and that other people experience, is a crime. I mean, if it was, Donald Trump would be in jail, as would Stephen Miller. But acting on sadism, that is torturing people, yeah, that's certainly a crime. It's assault.
4: It is a crime. Thank you. And one other question, which is very sad, actually. Do you believe, as I think I do, that we are in the process of being, quote, fully depreciated, end quote?
0: Well, I'm not sure. I'd have to know the context, the meaning here. Depreciation, for people who don't know what we're talking about, is where you say you've got an asset, like a car, for example. Your car was $20,000 when you bought it. You know, 4 years down the road, it's only worth $5,000. That's $15,000 in depreciation. What's the context here?
4: Is that not similar? What's happening to our country? What Bain did?
0: I think you could argue that the move toward AI and toward robotics is depreciating human labor. And,
4: true.
0: You know, but it's not necessarily an intentional. I'm sure the people are going to profit from it, but it's just, you know, this is what happens as technology moves forward.
4: I don't believe it's just technology, Tom. At this point, I think I'm talking more about depreciating our institutions.
0: Oh, sure.
4: Yeah. Our spirit, our democracy.
0: Yeah, you're right.
4: Well, thank you for everything.
0: Yeah, thank you, Martin. I think that's the big project of the Republican Party, frankly, is depreciating us and depreciating, or maybe depreciating isn't quite the right word, but denigrating would be a better word. Our Democratic,
4: well, thank you. It's a little worse.
0: Yeah, our small d democratic institutions, because, you know, they just... I mean, this is why they're going after Planned Parenthood. It's why they're going after the League of Women Voters. That started with George Herbert Walker Bush, by the way. He refused to participate in a presidential debate that the League was sponsoring, and that was when they came up with these presidential debate commissions that are purely partisan. Basically, every major institution of America that advances democracy or supports working class people has become a target for Republicans. So,
4: right, unions too.
0: Yeah, well, that's one of the major institutions that helps us all out. You're right. Margaret, thank you. Thanks for the call.
4: Thank you, Tom.
0: Yeah,
4: bye
0: great
4: now.
0: Conversation. Ken in Vashon Island. Ken, I have a little less than a minute. You got a quick one?
5: Today, I was getting really, really concerned about our ballots being mailed out on the 14th. So I called King County Elections and had to find out. They're going to speed up my process.
0: Oh, good.
5: Get my ballot and two other people mailed to me today.
0: Oh, that's
5: so
0: great.
5: Anyway,
0: okay.
5: Got to push forward. That's all.
0: Okay. Thanks for the report, Ken. I appreciate it. And thank you for being with us today. We'll be back tomorrow, same time, same place. In the meantime, don't forget, democracy is not a spectator sport. It requires all of us. And that includes you. Be good to yourself and the folks around you. Stay safe. Get your exercise. Eat your veggies. And double check your voter registration at vote.org. I'll catch up with you tomorrow.
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7: Warning. This is a sob story that might bring you to tears or make you upchuck in disgust. It's about hogs, both the four-legged species and the more piggish two-legged breed of agribusiness executives. The latter have long profited from cruel abuse of millions of hogs caged in their monopolistic system. And now the agbiz giants have launched a lobbying campaign called SOB, Save Our Bacon. It's not a plea to save the abused animals, but to save the abusers' profits. It turns out that most consumers don't like animal abuse, so states are passing laws to prevent such corporate practices. This has led to a vibrant new market for humanely raised pork, already gaining more than a fourth of national pork sales. Ouch, squeal the factory farm giants, feeling the pinch of real competition. Rather than clean up their methods, though, the monopolists have rushed to Washington, demanding that Congress save their bacon by artificially and autocratically rigging the market. Their Save Our Bacon Act would usurp states' rights to set their own standards for animal welfare. This is not an academic free market issue. In recent state ballot initiatives, voters have overwhelmingly endorsed ethical standards for animal agriculture. Moreover, responsible family farm producers have quickly responded to this growing new market, upgrading their facilities to meet the new state standards of humane production. Yet, rather than embracing this success for animals, farmers, and consumers, here come tiny cliques of corporate profiteers like the National Pork Producers Council. They're wielding their big money lobbying muscle, trying to overrule the public interest and the political will of America's majority. This is Jim Hightower saying, which side is your member of Congress on? For information, go to Compassion and World Farming, CIWF.org. 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

0: From New York, this is Democracy Now!
1: Mari Carmen has died, but she didn't just die, she was killed. The state killed her, the companies killed her, and she has been our inspiration. She's pushed us even more to mobilize, to organize, to fight against those in power.
0: Mari Carmen has died. The 87-year-old Spanish woman sparked mass protests across Spain after she was evicted from her home of more than 70 years. A major march is set for today in Madrid. We'll get the latest. Then the AI doc, or How I Became an Apocaloptimist.
2: So we started making this movie because my wife is 6 months pregnant. It is now a terrible time to have a kid.
3: I mean, let's be honest. I know people who work on AI risk who don't expect their children to make it to high school.
0: We'll speak to the film's Oscar-winning director, Daniel Rohr, and Tristan Harris of the Center for Humane Technology. Plus, this week marks 25 years since the U.S. invaded Afghanistan. All that and more coming up. Welcome to Democracy Now!, democracynow.org, The War and Peace Report. I'm Amy Goodman. In Spain, Mari Carmen has died. The 87-year-old woman's eviction from her lifelong home sparked mass protests. Last month, she was forcibly removed on a stretcher after the private investment company which bought the building hiked her rent. After public outcry, the Spanish prime minister dissolved the parliament, which refused to pass a broad emergency housing law, including an eviction moratorium, and called a snap election for November 29th. The landlord eventually agreed to allow Mari Carmen back into her apartment, but she passed away in the hospital on Wednesday. Prime Minister Sanchez expressed his condolences to Mari Carmen's family and loved ones, writing, quote, "A hug also to all those who today feel this loss as our own. Rest in peace," the prime minister said. This is a demonstrator in Madrid.
4: Taking an 87-year-old woman out of her home after she had lived in the same house for 70 years, that's killing someone. A year ago, she had such strength, such life, such enthusiasm. It was a joy to see her. And the moment she left that apartment, or rather, the moment they took her out of that apartment, she had to be hospitalized. And today she is gone.
0: We'll go to Spain after headlines. Meanwhile, in France, hundreds of thousands of high school students, college students, and their supporters have taken to the streets for another day of demonstrations, protesting staff shortages, crowded classrooms, and rundown buildings. Earlier today, France's education minister invited student leaders to discuss their demands, pledging no further job cuts at schools. Russia's public health agency is denying reports of a second case of pneumonic plague associated with a laboratory in southern Siberia. In a short statement, the agency said thousands of tests had turned up no evidence that a lab worker from the Irkutsk Anti-Plague Research Institute of Siberia transmitted an infection before she fell ill with pneumonia and died October 2nd. According to some reports, the worker had broken a vial containing live plague bacteria. In the wake of her death, Russian officials ordered about 200 people into quarantine. On Wednesday, the head of the World Health Organization, Tedros Adhanom Ghebreyesus, said many questions remain unanswered.
5: WHO has requested further information on the lab tests conducted on the individual who died and the contacts, more detail on what prompted the public health measures, and details about the health status of the contacts. We have also sought verification of media reports of a second employee with pneumonia of undetermined cause.
0: Fears over the plague prompted travel advisories and border restrictions in several Central Asian countries. At the White House, President Trump said he doesn't believe the lab worker's death was related to a bioweapon and said he planned to discuss the issue with Russian President Vladimir Putin. The Kremlin said no such phone call has been scheduled. On Wednesday, the U.S. issued a formal diplomatic complaint over Russia's handling of the lab worker's death. President Trump traveled to San Antonio, Texas on Wednesday to rally support for Republican Senate candidate Ken Paxton. Paxton won the Republican nomination in May after Trump endorsed him over incumbent longtime Senator John Cornyn.
6: How many presidents have we had that have done, that is doing what he is doing for us? So, Mr. President, I want to thank you for coming for me, for coming for us, and for coming for Texas. We are going to win this race. God bless you.
0: Trump's campaign stop in Texas came after Axios published secretly recorded audio in which Paxton told donors the war on Iran and resulting high gas prices are to blame for his poor poll numbers. With less than 4 weeks until Election Day, Paxton has trailed Democrat James Tallarico in nearly every poll, despite the fact that no Democrat has won Texas-wide office since 1994. Texas Republican Governor Greg Abbott declined to attend Trump's campaign rally in San Antonio, citing a conflict. Meanwhile, multiple protesters interrupted the president as he spoke, including one person who was physically assaulted by Trump supporters as he tried to leave the venue. In more election news, CNN is reporting the Department of Homeland Security's election fraud operation has drawn on tens of millions of records, scrutinized dozens of nonprofit voter registration groups, and considered deploying undercover agents to investigate organizations suspected of helping non-citizens register to vote. The probes are aligned with President Trump's claims of election fraud, despite the fact that non-citizen voting occurs too rarely to affect election outcomes. A recent Reuters review found just 129 federal prosecutions under the Voting by Aliens statute created by Congress in 1996. This comes as leaders of ICE, Immigration and Customs Enforcement, have told agents nationwide to ramp up the pace of immigration arrests by 1,000 people per day to a previous goal of 3,000 daily arrests leading up to the midterm elections. In Saudi Arabia, officials say three people were killed and 36 left wounded after Houthi fighters from Yemen launched separate attacks on two airports, including King Khalid International Airport in Riyadh. Dozens of flights have since been delayed or canceled. The attacks came after the Houthis warned international airlines against flying in Saudi airspace, and as Saudi-backed Yemeni government forces began a counteroffensive to recapture territory along Yemen's Red Sea coast seized by the Houthis.

0: platform floors. This is a resident of Kyiv.
1: The Russians always make the same loud claims about everything, that we started it, that we're bombing them, that we were preparing in advance to strike them. But this is what's actually happening right now. People are forced to go into the metro and sleep there, and then we'll all get up, go to school or work, and go about our day as usual.
0: Meanwhile, Russian officials say Ukrainian naval drones struck a Liberian-flagged oil tanker off the Black Sea resort city of Sochi, setting off a massive fire. Russian authorities say all 23 crew members who are Indian nationals were rescued. The UK's Maritime Trade Operations Center said it's investigating reports of multiple casualties after projectiles struck a tanker north of Qatar. Wednesday's attack came after Iranian officials warned they would close shipping routes used to bypass Iran's naval blockade of the Strait of Hormuz. At least 9 vessels came under attack last week while navigating the strait, the highest number in any week since the U.S. and Israel attacked Iran in late February. Meanwhile, oil prices rose more than 2% today in attacks on energy infrastructure across Ukraine and the Middle East. In Venezuela, a fire sparked by a ruptured natural gas line halted the Cardon factory, the country's second largest with a capacity of 310,000 barrels per day. The company's facilities frequently experience fires, blackouts, and other disruptions, which can threaten the supply of fuels like gasoline and diesel. The Trump administration's temporarily allowed truckers to fill up on dyed diesel and off-road fuel normally reserved for farm equipment as fuel costs hit record highs weeks before the midterm elections. The national average price of diesel topped $6 a gallon in September for the first time ever. Meanwhile, the Environmental Protection Agency announced Wednesday it'll further weaken federal limits on methane pollution from oil and gas operations. Maggie Coulter, an attorney at the Center for Biological Diversity's Climate Law Institute, said, quote, "This move will compound the climate chaos we see mounting all around us. In deadly heat waves, floods, and storms, vulnerable communities will be exposed to worse smog and intensified respiratory pollution, increasing kids' asthma and other health harms," she said. Tropical storm Isaias rapidly intensified overnight to become the first Atlantic hurricane of the season. Isaias formed Wednesday in the warm waters off Mexico's east coast. It's tracking toward eastern Louisiana and the western Florida panhandle with hundreds of offshore oil and gas platforms in its potential path. In Tennessee, death row prisoner Krista Pike is reportedly angry and confused in the hours after she regained consciousness following the state's failed execution attempt. According to her lawyer, she asked, "Where am I?" This is Randy Spivey, an attorney for Krista Pike.
2: She has a blood clot in one of her arms. She has pneumonia. She is not able to swallow yet, so she has not eaten. She cannot move either of her arms. Both of her arms and hands are tremendously swollen, and we do not know what, if any, function she will regain in her arms. But we do know that there's a long road ahead.
0: Meanwhile, in Texas, the state executed 46-year-old Jamal Howard, injecting him with a fatal dose of pentobarbital. Howard's the 30th person executed in the U.S. this year, the first since Tennessee's failed attempt to kill Krista Pike. And Democratic Congress members Jamie Raskin and Madeline Dean are calling for a criminal investigation into Leon Botstein, the former longtime president of Bard College, after congressional investigators uncovered an email from Botstein to convicted sex trafficker Jeffrey Epstein, in which Botstein asked if a young woman was, quote, "for me or are you keeping her for yourself," he asked. After calls for an investigation, Botstein resigned from all his positions at Bard College Wednesday, including his professorship and roles in Bard's music programs. According to a letter sent by Congressmembers Raskin and Dean to Attorney General Todd Blanche and FBI Director Kash Patel, Epstein offered to connect the young woman with Botstein to help with her plans to attend school and develop her music career, but instead Epstein pressured her to take sex education and massage courses while sexually abusing her. The lawmakers wrote, quote, the evidence meets the federal standard for opening a criminal investigation, yet the DOJ and FBI apparently had it for at least

0: 18 months without investigating Botstein. We are demanding they investigate Botstein and other potential co-conspirators, the Congress members wrote. And those are some of the headlines. This is Democracy Now!, democracynow.org, the War and Peace Report. I'm Amy Goodman.
1: And I'm Nermeen Sheikh. Welcome to our listeners and viewers across the country and around the world. We begin today's show in Spain. Mari Carmen has died. She's the 87-year-old woman whose eviction from her home of 70 years in Madrid sparked mass protests across Spain. In September, she was forcibly removed from her apartment on a stretcher after the private investment company which owns the building hiked her rent. After massive public outcry, the landlord had agreed to allow her back into her apartment. Mari Carmen Abascal died on Wednesday, just hours before she was set to sign a new rental agreement. On Wednesday, protesters in Madrid gathered to shout "murderers" outside the Madrid parliament.
0: Protesters in Madrid, Spain, responded with sadness and anger over the death of 87-year-old Mari Carmen.
2: She's a woman who died of heartbreak. They killed her through heartbreak. Taking an 87-year-old woman out of her home after she had lived in the same house for 70 years, that's killing someone. A year ago, she had such strength, such life, such enthusiasm. It was a joy to see her. And the moment she left that apartment, or rather, the moment they took her out of that apartment, she had to be hospitalized. And today she is gone. So breaking the news has been horrific, because most people here weren't following the news. They were preparing food, helping people on the streets. It has been very hard. There have been many people crying, so many people trying to stay strong, but you can't, not at a moment like this. Amid all this grief, I think it serves perfectly to show why we're here, because we're trying to fight so that no one has to feel that grief and that emptiness of feeling alone, and above all, so that people remember her, so that they remember that she died alone, out of her home.
1: Protesters also rallied in Barcelona on Wednesday to decry the death of Mari Carmen.
3: Mari Carmen has died, but she didn't just die. She was killed. The state killed her. The companies killed her. And she has been our inspiration. She's pushed us even more to mobilize, to organize, to fight against those in power.
0: Spanish Prime Minister Pedro Sanchez expressed his condolences, writing, quote, "All my love to Mari Carmen's family and loved ones. A hug also to all those who today feel this loss as our own. Rest in peace," the prime minister wrote. After public outcry, Sanchez dissolved the Spanish parliament Monday after lawmakers refused to pass a broad emergency housing law, including an eviction moratorium. Sanchez called a snap election for November 29th. In a moment, we'll go to Spain for the latest. But first, let's hear Mari Carmen in her own words, speaking on September 27th, after she was evicted from her hospital bed.
4: I want what happened to me to help ensure that it doesn't happen to other people. I wanted to lead people to fight so the unfair laws that allowed for my eviction can be changed. That is why on Tuesday, Mari Carmen's law must be approved so they can take a first step to end with this. I would like to be there with you, to be camping with you, fighting with you, but I don't have that chance. That is why from here, I'm asking you all to be brave. Fight to defend what is yours. Please be careful. Keep camping as long as your bodies allow and as long as you want to.
0: That was Maria del Carmen Abascal, known by the world now as Mari Carmen, speaking from her hospital bed. We go now to Spain, where we're joined by the independent Spanish journalist and former Democracy Now! Producer, Maria Carrion. Maria, if you can talk about the significance of the death of Mari Carmen, the response in the streets, and now what could lead to the fall of the Spanish government?
5: Hi, Amy Nermin. Thank you so much for having me on. Mari Carmen has become a symbol, and it's hard to believe that so much has happened in the last 2 weeks since she was evicted on the 23rd of September after living in her home for over 70 years and after activists had blocked the entrance to her building and her apartment with their own bodies, and resulting in massive police brutality. And then the images that have gone around the world of Mari Carmen being taken out on a stretcher and into an ambulance and going into a hospital where she's been able to survive only for 2 weeks. And this shows that what happens to vulnerable people and young people and people of every walk of life here in Spain, when the interest of speculators is more important to those who govern than the well-being of ordinary citizens like Mari Carmen. She literally put her body on the line for 7 years, which is how long she fought this eviction for. We've seen how she's deteriorated over time, especially the last couple of weeks. But really, since she began fighting for her home. And so she's become a symbol through her own loss of life of the most extreme example of what happens to families and to individuals here whose homes are bought maybe by, vulture funds or investment funds. And like what happened to her, rent gets hiked by as much as 5 times what you can pay. This actual investment fund bought the apartment for very low cost because Mari Carmen was living in it. It was a rent-controlled home, and they knew it very well, and that's why the price was fixed so low. And then they proceeded to look for the way that they could legally expel her from her home. And this is happening all over Spain. The same day that Mari Carmen was evicted from her apartment, a family with 2 kids was also evicted in Madrid. It's a daily occurrence. And the encampments that have been born out of this outcry for what happened to Mari Carmen, the people who are living on the streets now in small tents and putting their own bodies on the line under, rain and inclement weather, are saying this is enough. And this is what has led to the protests. This is what led the Spanish government, which is considered quite progressive, to approve these housing decrees that got voted down in Parliament. This is what resulted in last weekend's massive protests all over Spain, which led Pedro Sánchez, the prime minister, on Monday to dissolve parliament and call for snap elections, and proceed to approve these 2 decrees by a different system that happens once we don't have a working parliament. And who knows what will happen from here to the 29th of November.
1: So, Maria, before we conclude, if you could tell us who in Spain, what is it, a regional government, the state government, that is the national government, or a municipal government that's responsible for housing, legislation, and implementation?
5: All of the above. So we have national housing laws, which have to be approved by parliament. And in this case, these emergency decrees were not. But also regional governments have to implement what the national governmental laws are. And in the case of conservative regional governments, including Madrid's, which is extremely right wing, they have refused to implement a lot of these housing laws. But anyone, as the activists say, could have stepped in to prevent Mari Carmen and so many other people from being evicted. So it's a collective responsibility, which is why the street has said enough. Everyone needs to be held responsible. And all of these housing decrees are not even enough, because none of them basically are structural and go to the heart of the matter, which is that rents have gone up 80% in the last 10 years, while salaries have not kept up. Young people cannot leave their homes. They cannot become independent or start families. And this is what people are trying to change from the street.
0: I want to end with Mari Carmen in her own words, speaking in May.
4: I'm 87 years old. I live on my own. I don't have a family, and I have been living for 70 years in that house. A vulture fund bought it at the same price I would have been able to buy it. And in 2021, they took me to court because I have an old lifelong rental contract. They tried to evict me on October 2025, and they stopped it. Now they will try to evict me on June 3rd. This government must understand people have the right to have a home, and they cannot evict people so vulture funds become rich without working.
0: That was Mari Carmen speaking in May. She died on Wednesday. We thank Maria Carrion, independent journalist, joining us from Spain. And we will continue to cover this issue tomorrow on Democracy Now! Today, later tonight, there is a major march planned from the main plaza where the encampments have been set up to the apartment building where Mari Carmen lived for over 70 years and was taken out by stretcher in her eviction, dying in the hospital on Wednesday. Coming up, the AI doc, or How I Became an Apocaloptimist. Stay with us.

0: Patti Smith and Michael Stipe singing Patti's iconic People Have the Power at Democracy Now's anniversary. This is Democracy Now!, democracynow.org, The War and Peace Report. I'm Amy Goodman with Nermeen Sheikh.
1: We turn now to the AI donk, or How I Became an Apocal Optimist. That's the title of a recent documentary by the Oscar-winning filmmaker Daniel Roher. He made the film as he was about to become a father. The film looks in part on how AI could affect his child's life and humanity's future. The film includes interviews with leading AI CEOs, AI researchers, as well as critics. This is the film's trailer.
2: Your fear of AI
3: is the collapse of humanity.
4: Well, not the collapse, the abrupt extermination. There's a difference.
2: So I started making this movie because my wife is 6 months pregnant. Is now a terrible time to have a kid?
4: I mean, I'll just be honest. I know people who work on AI risk who don't expect their children to make it to high school.
2: How does AI understand pretty much everything?
4: It's surprisingly straightforward.
2: Intelligence is about recognizing patterns.
5: Patterns?
6: Patterns.
2: Patterns. If you have learned those patterns, you can generate new information. AI is moving so fast.
7: It's being deployed prematurely. There's so much potential for things to go wrong.
2: Why can't we just stop? These companies are in a race to get AI that's vastly more intelligent than people within this decade. China, North Korea, Russia.
8: Whoever wins is essentially the controller of humankind.
9: We need to take a threat from AI as seriously as global nuclear war.
2: It feels like I have to find these CEOs and get them in the movie.
4: Great.
2: I want to ask you to promise me that this is going to go well.
4: That is impossible.
2: Okay.
10: Am I hopeful? Yes. Am I confident that it'll go right? Absolutely not.
11: AI is the thing that can solve climate change.
12: We could cure most diseases.
13: What if it's expanding what is humanly possible?
14: This is the most extraordinary time ever. The only time more exciting than today is tomorrow.
15: I already love you.
14: Perfect.
16: I think if this technology goes wrong, it can go quite wrong.
14: By using AI, we're about to move off of the Earth into the cosmos.
17: If we can be the most mature version of ourselves, there might be a way through this.
18: This is the last mistake we'll ever get to make.
0: The trailer to the new film, The AI Doc, or How I Became an Apocal Optimist. We're joined now by two guests. Daniel Roher is the film's co-director. He won an Academy Award for his film Navalny. We're also joined by Tristan Harris, who's featured in the film, co-founder of the Center for Humane Technology, previously a Google design ethicist. Daniel Roher, let's begin with you. This is your film. Explain exactly what an apocal optimist is, what inspires you to make this film, and how you feel after going on this journey.
19: Well, Amy, first and foremost, thank you so much for having me on the program. What's an apocal optimist? I think an apocal optimist is a worldview. An apocal optimist is someone who refuses to see this current moment in history as a choice between a doom or utopia, a promise or peril. It's asking people to hold the promise and the peril in the same hand at the same time, to see the nuance and the magnitude of what we're navigating. It's a cautious optimism. It's saying what we're looking at, what this could be, what AI could be for all of us is really amazing, and we could have a wonderful future of abundance where all sorts of terrific things are manifested, but that is not the default path. And you cannot separate the amazing things from the really, really scary things. And that's really what the film's about. For me personally, after making the film, it's been a really interesting experience, Amy, releasing the film and then living through the next 6 months, 7 months of development of the technology and so many of the things that were in the movie just sort of pontificated and theorized that were hypothetical. I've been seeing them come true right after the other. Tristan, who's here with me today, you know, I took notes 3 years ago about things he said could happen that sounded really scary to me 3 years ago. And I'm kind of watching the world around me and I'm seeing a lot of those things come true. And I'm sort of thinking about the film in a different way because the film is framed through the perspectives of the optimists and the pessimists, you know, people who think that this is an amazing technology and who think it's amazing, but we need to be very, very careful about it. And so far, from what I can tell, the people who are advocating for caution are the ones who have been getting things right. And that's really scary.
1: And Tristan Harris, of course, you feature very prominently in this film. Could you explain to us, you know, what Daniel just said, namely that it's not possible to separate the perils of this technology from its promises? And in the film, indeed, you say yourself what Daniel said, namely that by the time the film comes out, what's being discussed in the film as it was being shot will seem, as you put it in the film, clumsy because of the rapid advances since.
5: Yeah, absolutely. So the problem with AI is that the same AI that knows biology so well that it could invent a new medicine or a new cancer drug can't be separated from the AI that knows how to make new pathogens. The same AI that lets your 12-year-old do vibe coding because it knows programming so well that they can just say something and then boom, they get this incredible video game that they created out of nothing. That AI that knows coding so well can't be separated from the AI that knows how to do cyber hacking. I believe just yesterday, South Korean banks were attempted to be hacked. And since the film has come out, we have seen, as Daniel said, evidence rolling so far in only one direction. We hypothesize about AI used in war because the race is for who can pull the trigger faster. Well, did you know that just in the last month, AI almost started a war based on a fabricated or AI-generated intelligence report? The U.S. military swung into action to actually try to intercept a vessel that they thought was carrying, it was a Chinese vessel, they thought was carrying material on it. We hypothesized that AI was going to do more rogue behaviors, not just blackmailing people. And since then, the Hugging Face incident has happened where an AI went rogue, a whole swarm of AIs, and hacked Hugging Face. And in the third chapter of the story, most people don't know this, the AI turned around after Hugging Face and it hacked OpenAI, meaning that the rogue AI swarm hacked the AI company that made it. Ajaya Kotra, who is the lead author on that report, said in her blog post about it that this was 50% of the way to a full AI takeover, because if the AIs had actually been even more successful, they already were succeeding at taking over the monitoring infrastructure at OpenAI. That's like if I can take over the security cameras and put in a different feed. They took over the evaluation infrastructure. And so the evidence is crystal clear. Everything that people who've been warning about this technology have been saying for the last many years that we all predicted, it's all happening. And I'm in Reykjavik right now, in Iceland, actually, because the film is about to be screened to the entire population on television, both tonight and tomorrow night. And it's actually for the upcoming 40th anniversary of when President Reagan and President Gorbachev met in Reykjavik in Iceland in 1986 to negotiate the nuclear arms control talks, when everyone thought, you're a dreamer, that's impossible, that'll never happen. But faced with the brink of annihilation with nuclear weapons, two leaders came together and successfully negotiated. Actually, the first meeting wasn't successful, but it led to and opened the door to the necessary coordination. And we have to make that happen again right now.
1: Well, I want to turn to a clip from the documentary film, The AI Doc. This clip begins with you, Tristan.
6: When you can simulate a human mind that is doing human cognition and can do reasoning, that is a new sort of tier of AI that we have to distinguish from previous AI.
15: When that happens, by the way, that's when you would hire one of those AGIs instead of a person.
20: Most jobs in our economy, it can do.
21: It can work 24 hours a day, never gets tired, never gets bored.
22: They don't need to sleep. They don't need breaks. They're like not going to join a union.
20: Won't complain. Won't whistleblow.
22: More than 100 times cheaper than humans working at minimum wage.
20: Not only will they be doing everything, but they'll be doing it faster.
6: The same intelligence that powers that can also look at the patterns and movements and articulating muscles and, you know, robotics. And so it's not just going to automate desk jobs. That's just the beginning. It will automate all physical labor.
22: There's no way humans are going to compete with them.
1: So Tristan, if you could elaborate on this and also respond to what people in these tech companies say, namely that there will be so many jobs created as a result of this AI revolution.
5: So here's the thing. If I'm a law firm and I have a bunch of work to do, is it my incentive to hire an expensive paralegal and pay them? Or should I just hire GPT-6, which will work, as they said in the film, for less than minimum wage, will never file a lawsuit if I fire them, will never get sick, never has kids that are complaining, is completely reliable? No, I'm going to hire the AI. And so while there's been a short uptick in jobs, that job loss has not happened immediately, that's like saying when the Model T was introduced, imagine a bunch of horses saying, well, there's more horses being used today than ever before. Well, that's just at a moment right before this new automation of all this labor is happening. And the evidence continues to pile up that AI is doing things that humans could never do. So just, I think yesterday, OpenAI announced that their GPT-6 model had solved, I think it was like hundreds of the frontier math problems that had never been solved. So mathematicians are now basically being out of a job. It's generating proofs that are so complex that even the mathematicians, it would take years for them to actually evaluate all of the insights. And that's why people are so excited about the technology. But even, for example, in this Hugging Face incident, where you had this swarm of AIs hack Hugging Face in such an elaborate way that it generated 50 petabytes of data, which would take 66 million years for a human to go through and try to understand what this rogue swarm did. So in other words, we're generating more complexity in the world than we as humans know how to even oversight. So how do you do oversight of a technology that is more intelligent than you, reasoning in more complex ways and generating more things that we don't understand that would take us millions of years to even understand? OpenAI is currently spending, I think, $500,000, I think it's per day, to basically analyze what happened in both the Hugging Face incident and it hacking all these different governments. And even the people building this technology, 1,300 employees, have now signed a letter saying, please help us slow down. We do not know how to do this safely. If 1,300 employees of Lockheed Martin, the defense contractor, signed a letter saying, we don't know how to build nuclear weapons more powerful than the current ones without it going critical, would you listen to them?
0: I want to play another clip from the documentary, The AI Doc, directed by Daniel Rohr. He made the film as he was about to become a father of his first son.
3: Do you think now is a good time to have a kid? Do you want to have kids one day? Is that something that you're into or not really?
7: I confess, I think that's like, boy, let's get through this critical period.
3: Do you have any kids?
8: I do not.
3: Is that something you want to do? Have children, have a family?
8: In some other world than this world, sure, I would have kids.
3: Would you want to start a family? Would you want to have kids? Is that something you're thinking about?
0: So that's a clip from the AI Doc, or How I Became an Apocaloptimist. And Daniel Rohr, you're asking that question. That's your journey throughout this film. Right before you came on, well, we know you had your first baby. Now you've had a second. Maybe that's an answer to the question. But if you can talk about what you took away from this film, what still scares you most, and do you think what, an international treaty needs to be signed?
19: What did I take away from this film? I'm scared. I'm really scared. And I'm struggling in my own life to sort of compartmentalize what I learned, what I know, what I understand, what I see happening around me, in the context of now being a father to two young boys. That's really scary for me. And I have I'm still, Amy, coping with the trying to come up with the coping mechanisms to not go crazy, because sometimes I feel like the anxiety is overwhelming. And then sometimes I have good days where I don't think about AI. But it is so ever present around us, and it's taking over, you know, our human systems, and it's impossible to avoid. And, you know, in order to steer this thing in a direction that is more safe and responsible for my kids, for all of our kids, for our collective future, there's a whole host of basic interventions that could happen that won't stifle innovation, as so many critics point to, that are just common sense sort of safeguards that could be implemented. It doesn't seem controversial to me to get all the powerful big nations together and you know, pledge that they won't use AI to create bioweapons, or they won't use AI in the command, control, and launch facilities infrastructure of nuclear weapons. That just seems very basic. Now, we have to go a lot further. Tristan can speak to that in much more detail than I can, but what I'm advocating for certainly is just the very basic common sense guardrails that seem silly to even say out loud. Like, yeah, no AI in nuclear command and control. How about that? But that's not written anywhere. And those are the type of things that we can implement right now to try and avert a really scary thing from happening, a really scary event from taking place.
1: So, Tristan, could you elaborate on this? Because you've said on social media, quote, the two superpowers, that is the U.S. and China, need to come together to prevent a third superpower of uncontrollable AI. So if you could just explain, you know, what would a controllable AI look like? Who would be responsible for implementation? Do we rely on AI companies to self-regulate? How could governments around the world come to, as Amy asked about a treaty of for international cooperation, what would that entail?
5: Yeah. Well, first, don't lose hope. Clarity is agency, right? The second that we see the evidence, this Hugging Face incident, these rogue AI swarms that we see more and more evidence every day, we should see it as a gift because we got lucky. We're seeing this risk of uncontrollable AI swarms, not as a hypothetical scenario, but as a real scenario. If I'm the head of the Chinese Communist Party's military, when I hear that AIs are going rogue and hacking cryptocurrency or hacking into systems, do I feel like excited about that, or do I feel calm about that? No, I feel terrified as a mammal, as a human being. If I'm the head of the U.S. Joint Chiefs of Staff, do you think I feel confident like everything's going to be fine? No, that's terrifying as a human being. So the logic of this arms race, right? What Daniel did so brilliantly in the movie is articulate the arms race behind this race. And the race changes as soon as the fear of all of us losing becomes bigger than the fear of me losing to you. And the uncontrollable behavior is the evidence of that. And there's a large precedent for us doing this in the past. So for example, we can coordinate on safety even while we're competing. So for example, in the 1960s, India and Pakistan were in a shooting war. They're actually in active conflict and competition with each other. And they still signed the Indus Water Treaty to protect the existential safety of their shared water supply. On the International Space Station, you have astronauts from the US and Russia who may be down on planet Earth are in a conflict, but up there when you're in one safe container that you need to be safe, you can collaborate on existential safety. And so what I think is that as soon as this, what the press and the media need to do and what everyone can do is to help the rest of the world understand why AI is uncontrollable. And you can have uncontrollable AI that's not too powerful, and that's okay. But once it gets so powerful that it's breaking out of sandboxes, it's happening with all the companies and no one knows how to stop it, that's the stopping point. And again, just to repeat, 1,300 employees of the companies are saying we need to slow down. The CEO of Microsoft AI said we should not create something that we cannot control. Peggy Noonan at the Wall Street Journal says that we need to pause. You know, Steve Bannon and Bernie Sanders, I was on stage with them, not with them, but right after them at the Pro-Human Assembly just 2 weeks ago, where they're saying we need to pause. So when in history do you have the Bernie to Bannon coalition or the B2B coalition and all of these people from across the spectrum, including their own employees, saying this is the red line? You know, and China originally responded to the U.S. Talking about global warming, thinking that it was a hoax, that it was something meant to slow down Chinese economic growth. until they got their own scientific clarity about the nature of that problem, and then they became the leaders in the Green Revolution. So I think we're at that point in the story where once we can see that this is not a hoax, that this is these are all incredibly real and vivid and you know urgent harms, the two countries have to come together, and they can start by doing things in their own domestic countries. And we can do this. And in Reykjavik, again, when President Reagan and Gorbachev met, they didn't have all the answers about how would they verify an international agreement. But the point was that they committed to taking steps to make that possible, even despite the fact they didn't see how immediately. But we have to make those steps right now, not a month from now, not 2 months from now, today.
1: And could you explain, Tristan, you know, where do things stand at the moment? Was what happened in the Hugging Face incident a clear sign of the fact that these bots are actually teaching themselves? Is this recursive self-improvement? And if so, what is your sense of how far away we are from AGI, from artificial general intelligence?
0: And explain what that term means.
5: Sure. Yeah. There's a distinction here. Let's just talk about recursive self-improvement. So what is that? That's when essentially, you know, right now, if you go to OpenAI, it's a big building in San Francisco, you go into it, there's thousands of engineers, they type on keyboards every day, and they use AI to try to build the next version. So GPT-6 that builds, they build GPT-7. But right now, that's because the humans are doing that work. Recursive self-improvement is when GPT-6 can go invent new research ideas. They can run new experiments. The AIs, basically the swarm of AIs, do all the research. And then soon what you have is an AI that's actually building its own successor without human oversight in a loop. And that just goes like this. And you get this exponential growth. And it's important to note that the companies are in a race to recursive self-improvement. That's really been the race the whole time. You know, 3 years ago, we knew this. But if I was just at a conference in San Francisco over the weekend with the leading people from the labs, including like the chief scientists, and what's crystal clear is that they don't have a plan for how this can go well at the current speed. They don't have a plan. And they're asking clearly, all the CEOs, I know people are skeptical of the CEOs, you're right to be skeptical of them. But when you have all of the employees and the chief scientists saying, please help us slow down, that is a red line. It is not in the interest of anyone to do recursive self-improvement before we know how to do it safely. And I think they will get to that point as soon as 6 months from now. So we have a very short timeline. We can do this, but we need the companies, for example, to be able to verify that all the compute in those data centers, instead of going to training new models, is going to instead to applications. We would have 10 years of economic prosperity and scientific advancement from just what we have right now. So this is possible, but we have to act in this moment.
1: So Tristan, before we end, we just have a minute. Could you explain what the significance was of AlphaFold, specifically for medicine, apparently the most important scientific achievement or among them of AI?
5: Yeah, well, AlphaFold was created by Google DeepMind, and it's an example, by the way, of controllable AI. So it's a form of AI that's discovering new proteins and how proteins fold. But it's different. It's not the it's not an AI agent that can do hacking and starts to go rogue and starts to know when it's being tested and change what it's doing. It's a different kind of AI. So AlphaFold is a perfect example of we could accelerate more scientific controllable forms of AI that advance science, that advance medicine. We can even, advance self-driving cars, right? There's lots of AI that we can build and advance that, by the way, because of the current AI arms race, that all the money is getting sucked away from those narrow AI applications and getting pushed into this general recursive self-improvement direction. So that's actually the current race has been slowing down a lot of things that would actually be beneficial to society right now. And by the way, China's approach to AI has been more of these narrow approaches. They're also building general intelligence, but they're more concerned about applications to benefit, education, healthcare, robotics. And they're focusing on those narrow applications rather than building this kind of God in a box that goes rogue and is uncontrollable.
0: Tristan Harris, I want to thank you so much for being with us, co-founder of the Center for Humane Technology, previously a Google design ethicist, and Daniel Rohr, co-director of the AI Doc, or How I Became an Apocaloptimist. It's streaming on Netflix, and Tristan is in Iceland because it'll be on TV tonight and tomorrow night for the entire nation to see. Coming up this week marks 25 years since the U.S. invaded Afghanistan. Back in 20 seconds.

0: Precious in Our Midst by Montreal musician Paul Carnello. This is Democracy Now!, democracynow.org. I'm Amy Goodman with Nermeen Shea.
1: This week marks 25 years since the U.S.-led invasion of Afghanistan, the beginning of what would become the longest war in U.S. history. Less than a month after the September 11th World Trade Center attacks, the United States launched airstrikes against Afghanistan. The Taliban government was ousted within months, but the U.S.-led war and occupation would continue for nearly two decades, during which more than 100,000 Afghan civilians were killed, according to the U.N. More than 2,300 U.S. service members died. The U.S. spent trillions of dollars on the war and efforts to build an Afghan government and military that ultimately collapsed with stunning speed in August 2021. Today, Afghanistan is facing a deepening humanitarian crisis. Women and girls have been shut out of higher education and face sweeping restrictions on their work, movement, and participation in public life.
0: Our next guest, Austrian-Afghan journalist Imran Froz, is just back from a month reporting in Afghanistan. His new piece for Truthout is headlined, "The War on Afghanistan was launched 25 years ago. It still hasn't ended." He's joining us from Stuttgart, Germany. Imran, welcome back to Democracy Now! Why don't you lay out what you found as you've just returned from Afghanistan? The U.S. bombed Afghanistan when the Taliban were in power, and the Taliban are back a quarter of a century later.
2: Hi, thanks for having me. So, yes, I spent almost a whole month in Afghanistan. And the thing is that, as I wrote in this piece, I believe the war on terror is not over, especially because since the U.S. withdrawal, a lot of airstrikes are still taking place, especially in the last weeks and months. And all these airstrikes are being conducted by the Pakistani military regime, which kind of took over America's role and is now using the same war on terror arguments that we heard for 20 years again to hit Afghan civilians. And the recent strike just took place a few days ago in the south of the country, close to the Pakistani border. And again, most of the victims were civilians, especially children.
1: So, Imran, if you could say, you know, a lot of people were surprised by the fact that the Taliban came back to power so quickly. Who was supporting the Taliban in all those years?
2: I mean, during the 20 years of America's longest war in Afghanistan, we could clearly see that failure was coming. The Afghan regime in Kabul, the pro-Western Afghan regime in Kabul, was highly corrupt and was engaging in a war that seemed to be endless because too many people were profiting from it. And this war actually made a lot of people angry and, left them frustrating. And a lot of these people actually, especially in Afghanistan rural sites, started to support the Taliban again. But I also want to highlight that a lot of the places that I visited during the last weeks, for example, Bagram Air Base, close to Kabul, were in fact breeding grounds for America's enemies, because you had this huge prison complex in the middle of the country, which became kind of a little America. You had torture prisons next to Burger King and KFC and Starbucks, and a lot of young men who vanished there and who never came out, or a lot of people, including Taliban fighters, who were brought there and in fact became even more radicalized through the things that happened there.
0: In fact, you wrote this piece just out, headlined, "Why Bagram Air Base Remains a Target 5 Years After U.S. Exited Afghanistan." If you can talk about what's happened to women and girls there now.
2: The situation of women and girls is pretty bad in Afghanistan. I mean, it's, as already mentioned, they have no access to higher education. Also, there is a lot of a lot of problems when it comes to letting them work, allowing them work. And you could clearly see that girls and women in Afghanistan are facing these repressions, and that actually, unfortunately, the Taliban themselves declared war against them. That's what at least a lot of Afghan girls and women are going to tell you. And you see that also a lot of people for that reason still try to leave the country. Afghanistan is still producing a lot of refugees, tens of thousands of people who want to leave the country. And especially in the cities, when you talk to people, including my own relatives and friends, they say, okay, what should we do here? Especially when it comes to the future of our daughters, there is no future here. So we are forced to leave, even if we don't want to do that. And this is unfortunately the harsh reality that everyone knows about, including a lot of Taliban officials. And if you talk to them, you will also hear different things. For example, there is kind of a discrepancy between the Taliban leadership in Kabul and the one in Kandahar, which is making the laws. And it seems that, especially in my case, like the things that I experienced is that a lot of Taliban themselves do not really support these repressions, but they are forced to do it because there is a strict hierarchy and they fear that they're going to be split if they start to fight about this.
0: Imran Feroz, I want to thank you so much for being with us. Austrian Afghan journalist, author of Graveyard Empire, Four Decades of Wars and Intervention in Afghanistan. That does it for today's show. Steal the Story, Please. The documentary about Democracy Now will be viewable online for the first time in an exclusive special event starting Tuesday, October 13th at 8 p.m. Eastern Time. If you live in the United States and Canada, you can watch the film in your own home and be part of the post-screening Q&A, question and answer, with me and the filmmakers, the Oscar-nominated filmmakers Carl Diehl and Tia Lesson. The conversation will be moderated by the Pulitzer Prize-winning journalist Maria Hinojosa. To find out more, you can go to stealthisstory.org. 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I'll also be at Fort Collins and in Boulder at University of Colorado the 26th and 27th of October. I'm Amy Goodman with Nermeen Sheikh for Democracy Now!
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5: 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Hello and good day. Today's Salish word of the day is chakute. Chakute is the Colville Salish word for skinny. I can say, Miashkin chakute. I'm too skinny. Or if I'm not, Lutkinta chakute. I'm not skinny. Our Salish word of the day is chakute, skinny. 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

0: 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On this episode of Code Pink Radio, we examine the big questions. How did we get here? How did Trump and MAGA capture the working class? What was the role of evangelicalism in the further rightward shift of a country already complicit in genocide? Let's connect the dots between Christian female indoctrination into patriarchy and Pete Hegseth as Secretary of War, instituting Christian prayer at a Pentagon bent on carnage. These are the big questions. To gain insight, we'll speak with Dr. Kristen Cobez-Dume. She's the best-selling author and professor of history and gender studies at Calvin University in Grand Rapids, Michigan. Her most recent books include Jesus and John Wayne, How White Evangelicals Corrupted a Faith and Fractured a Nation, and Live, Laugh, Love, The Secret History of White Christian Women and the World They Made. Welcome to Code Pink Radio, Kristen Cobez-Dume. I think many of us are asking the same question. How did we get here? How did we arrive in a fascist, patriarchal state that supports Israel's live stream genocide, actually funds it? I'm hoping that we can begin to answer this question during our conversation. So welcome to Code Pink Radio.
1: Thank you for having me. Good to be here.
0: Yeah, I'm really excited about your new book, Live, Laugh, Love, and what it means to understanding or having a better understanding of the political landscape that we find ourselves in. So according to the National Election Pool Consortium, which feeds ABC News, CBS News, CNN, and NBC News, 82% of white evangelicals backed Donald Trump, a number that was virtually identical in 2016 and 2020. So Professor Dume, you teach history, you teach gender studies. Why are white evangelicals supporting a man who scoffs at morality, brags about abusing women, grabbing at them, unleashes a brutal ICE militia, and tears families apart? This doesn't sound Christian to me. If you think of Christian values as loving God and loving your neighbor.
1: Oh, that's a really good question. And, you know, that question was at the heart of my previous book, Jesus and John Wayne, which looked at how evangelical ideals of masculinity, of a rugged and militant Christian manhood, actually paved the way for somebody like Donald Trump, because it essentially said, times are so threatening that we don't need traditional Christian virtues. What we need is a man who will fight for us. And it's actually even better if he doesn't exhibit traditional Christian virtues. We need somebody who's going to be ruthless, right, to defend faith, family, and nation. So that was that book. But that's only half the story, because there are also, if you look at the world of white Christian women, and especially conservative white Christian women, they are also brought up with a value system that prepares them to accept somebody like Donald Trump. Not only prepares them for masculine leadership, also tells them it is their God-ordained duty to submit to the authority of the men that God has placed in power over them. Their own families, their own churches are hierarchically ordered, organized, right? And everybody is supposed to submit to the person with more power over them. You can see how these theological teachings and the way in which they order their own lives, then it's not such a leap to authoritarian politics writ large. I also look at things like the prosperity gospel, that just these teachings run through the Christian subculture, which essentially baptizes power and wealth. So anybody with power, with money, clearly God has ordained that person to leadership. And once again, you can kind of see how you can get a person like Donald Trump and the MAGA movement and baptize it as Christian.
0: Professor Dume, I'm so pleased to have you on Code Pink Radio, because I think so many of us are just in disbelief at what we are witnessing. You write in your book, Live, Laugh, Love, Christians hold many core beliefs in common, that God created the world, humanity fell into sin, Christ redeemed the world, and believers should live lives of Christian obedience. But how we understand and apply these teachings changes across time and place. In a nutshell, explain the evolution from Calvinism, which you know intimately, to Christian nationalism.
1: Yeah, there's, if you look into the world of Christian nationalism, or what we now call Christian nationalism, it's actually complicated. You have a number of different theological strands coming together. You have prosperity gospel teachings that if you are obedient, God will bless you. If the nation is obedient, God will bless the nation. Therefore, if you can coerce people into obedience, it's actually good for everybody, because ultimately they too will be blessed, right? Or they're going to be pushed out or punished. But, right, that this is kind of the formula to success and to national flourishing. With the Calvinism, you also bring a sense of hierarchy and order of some people God has granted authority to, you know, men and leaders, and the rest are called to submit to that authority. And that is your act of obedience. You submit to the authorities placed over you as you submit to God, right? And so you can see these strands coming together in what we call Christian nationalism today, in what we look at teachings like the Seven Mountains Mandate, for example. This is a theology that influenced figures like Charlie Kirk. This is the idea that it is Christians' responsibility not just to be faithful in their own lives, in their own families, but it is also their calling to affect all spheres of society, every sector of society, including government, including education. This is a form of dominionism. Christians are to take dominion from the top down over all sectors of society. These are the kinds of theologies that have shaped millions and millions of Americans.
0: You've been called, you tell us in your book, Live, Laugh, Love, The Secret History of White Christian Women and the World They Made, that just came out in September. You tell us that I have been called a child of the devil. So why is this? And to what degree is there pushback from Christian women who are told their purpose in life is to love God through

0: course, Black Christians and Hispanic Christians and, you know, different denominations. And but what happens, particularly inside evangelical spaces or inside some of these high control religious spaces, is that dissenters need to be punished, right? And one of the things that I look at in Live, Laugh, Love is looking at how power dynamics work inside these spaces. What happens when somebody inside a conservative evangelical organization reads their Bible and reads, no, we need to love our neighbors. We need to love the immigrant. We need to love even our enemies, that God is calling us to do something that doesn't actually align with the MAGA agenda right now. What happens to these people is more often than not, they are viciously attacked. They are shamed. They are shunned, right? And because I am a Christian, I have one foot in that evangelical world. I don't identify as an evangelical, but I do teach at a Christian university, and a lot of my readers are inside those spaces. And so the same tactics have been used against me, attempts to get me fired, you know, to call me out as apostate, to question my Christian faith, when, you know, really what I'm doing out here is I'm writing as a historian, but it's harder for them to cancel me because I also happen to be a Christian.
1: It's hard not to see a connection between the kind of vilification that is being waged on those who challenge the teachings of submission to authority in the Christian arena, as well as the Zionist Jewish arena. I mean, there are people, you know, anti-Zionist Jews are told, oh, you're self-hating. How could you abandon our tribe? It sounds very similar.
0: Yeah. Well, I think we can speak more generally that right-wing politics really thrives on an us versus them framework, right? That you are either with us or you are against us. We have God on our side, and therefore, if you are against us, you are against God. With this kind of this doesn't just feed polarization, although it very much does feed polarization. It is also a page out of the authoritarian handbook, right? If you know your 20th century history, you know that this is a kind of the essential bedrock for authoritarian politics, demonization of, you know, quote unquote, the other. Compromise is not what they're going for. And I think this was one of the frustrating things. And we talk a lot about having a polarized society in America today. Social scientists will tell you that we are dealing with asymmetrical polarization. This is not two equal sides pushing back against each other. This is largely a right wing that has zero interest in reaching across the aisle, zero interest in compromise, in finding mutual solutions, right? And so we have to keep that in mind. This is asymmetrical polarization, and the right thrives by keeping that us versus them framework alive and well.
1: Do you think that framework is falling apart, is collapsing as we approach the midterms? Are more and more Christians and those who have supported Donald Trump saying, you know what, I didn't sign up for this?
0: We will see. We will see. Recent history hasn't been very encouraging. We've been through a lot in the last decade, and nothing has been able to shake that, essentially that right-wing framing of our problems. Even economic challenges up until now have not broken through the ideology. That's how ideology works. It gives you the framework through which to see your economic circumstances. So even if your paycheck isn't stretching, even if the price of groceries is high, you know, like think about how often we talked about the price of eggs under Biden. And, you know, it's taken a lot worse than, you know, high price eggs to even kind of break through. So it remains to be seen whether economic circumstances can actually break through the ideological framing. It hasn't happened yet. It might happen in the midterms. We'll see.
1: Well, let's hope. So for those who just tuned in, I'm Marcy Winograd. Welcome to Code Pink Radio. My guest is Kristen Cobiz-Dumez. She's a best-selling author, a professor of history at Calvin University in Grand Rapids, Michigan, where she teaches history and gender studies. Her most recent books include Jesus and John Wayne, How White Evangelicals Corrupted a Faith and Fractured a Nation, and Live, Laugh, Love, The Secret History of White Christian Women and the World They Made, just came out in September of 2026. So in your book, you talk about how Christians may view Trump through this vessel theology, the idea that God uses morally flawed or unconventional leaders to achieve righteous political, judicial ends. So tell us more.

0: more about this vessel business and why this vessel seems so impenetrable.
1: Yeah, that has been a theology that has been particularly popular in charismatic spaces, but has bled over into mainstream evangelicalism as well. The idea that, you know, God works in surprising ways and that God can use an imperfect vessel, an imperfect man such as Donald Trump to achieve his ends. And this is a very handy excuse for giving support to a man that is objectively immoral, right? Who is hardly your poster boy for family values. These are supposedly moral majority Christians, right? That has been their brand for decades now, their self-proclaimed brand. And Donald Trump is obviously ill-fitting for that brand. But no worries, they have a theology that explains, no, you know, the threat is so great. God is lifting up this man. It's weird, but that just makes it, you know, all the more miraculous, and that Donald Trump is God's anointed one. And so it doesn't matter that he's immoral. In fact, that might even make him better able to meet this moment. And he is going to use his ruthlessness to protect Christianity and to do God's bidding on earth. This comes out of, like I said, charismatic traditions. It also aligns with the Seven Mountains dominionism, the idea that you don't necessarily need moral people, you just need powerful people who align with your ultimate political goals.
0: So what are the ultimate political goals here? In terms of, you talk about how perhaps they support him because he is a warrior, as reckless and as immoral as he is, that perhaps they feel they need somebody like him to really protect what? The family, female submission, what?
1: Yeah, they want to protect their life style, the way that they order their lives, but not just by giving them the space in private to live, to structure their families around patriarchy, to raise their children according to their conservative Christian beliefs, right? What they have felt is, and increasingly so in recent decades, and particularly since the Obama presidency, they have been aware that they have been losing the culture wars. They've watched the survey data. They've seen statistics on, you know, what Robert Jones calls the end of white Christian America. They realize that they will no longer have the votes necessarily to ensure that their vision of America continues. In fact, they feel like they've lost that vision already back in the 1960s. So they're on an effort of reclamation. They're trying to reclaim, right, to make America Christian again, to make their value system the default protected value system. They give a lot of emphasis on children. They feel like secular America is a threat to their children. This is why the transgender issue gained so much power in recent years in these spaces. But so they want not just the freedom to live according to their values, which are far-reaching values, right? Their values are not just how you shape your family. It's also, no, I'm not going to, give a marriage certificate to a gay couple because that goes against my values, even if it's my job to do so, right? So they want to be able to live according to their values in all aspects of life, in all positions. And it's a lot easier to do that when the government laws, when the laws of the land are supporting your particular moral and theological framework. So that's the ultimate goal. I would say there's another goal too. They don't just want to have the power. They also want to be respected while they hold that power, right? And that's really, you know, the rub. And that's going to be impossible to achieve, which is where we get into coercive territory then of, you know, how they're going to achieve their dream for a Christian America when the vast majority of Americans do not, in fact, support their agenda. And we still have a constitutional democracy that arguably gets in the way of them achieving that agenda.
0: So thank you so much for that. You are a doctor, right?
1: I am. Okay. Yes, I have a PhD in American history.
0: All right. Dr. Kristen Covas-Dumez, tell us about, let's go deep into this period, the 60s and the 70s. when feminists were writing books and giving speeches and marching for the women's rights. And then you also had this pushback or blowback from right-wing women and who were saying, wait a minute, this is a threat to the family. How did this, do you think, how did this lead us to where we are today, or in what way did it play a role?
1: Yeah, when many Americans think about women in the 1960s and 70s, they think about Betty Friedan and Gloria Steinem, and they think about the women's rights movement. And that was an incredibly powerful social movement, political movement, and it changed the lives for, you know, every woman that has lived since. Opening up opportunities in the labor force. We can have our own credit cards now, our own bank accounts, right? We also had around that time, the pill becoming available to women. So birth control as a possibility. So many changes really were enacted over the course of the 60s and 70s that have shaped modern women's lives. At the same time, and often unknown to liberal women, you had a conservative women's movement that pushed back against feminism from its very earliest days, saying, no, we do not want independence. We want dependency. We want to be dependent on good men. We don't want careers. We want to stay at home and be wives and mothers, and we want to be supported in that. We don't want to be gender neutral. We don't want to be like men. We want to be feminine. We want to dress in frilly floral dresses. We want to look good. We don't want to throw bras and cosmetics and trash cans, right? We want to be beautiful. And this movement really appealed to conservative women. And honestly, in the book, I make this case, in both of my books, I make this case for understandable reasons. Put yourself in the shoes of a stay-at-home wife and mother with high school education in the 1960s. And you are suddenly told, hey, you have the freedom to do whatever you want. Well, you've got three kids at home. You don't have any job skills. What are you supposed to do to compete with a man and to grab that, enticing career? It simply doesn't exist. And so a lot of women actually thought that the advice manuals written by conservative Christian women were more practical for them. And they said, look, you can't change your circumstances. You can't change your husband, even if he's a jerk. What you can do is you can change your own attitude. You can become more attractive. And if you're more attractive to your husband, he's going to treat you better. You can be happy despite your circumstances. You can become the sunshine in your own homes. That is the actual path to happiness. And frankly, for a lot of women, that seemed a whole lot more feasible than the path that Betty Friedan and Gloria Steinem were offering to them.
0: And so this carries on to this day?
1: Absolutely. You can kind of draw a connection between best-selling books written in the 1960s and 70s, like Mormon Helen Andelin's Fascinating Womanhood, that promoted this view of femininity, particularly to Mormon women, but more broadly to conservative women, to Maribel Morgan's book, The Total Woman, in the 1970s. That book was the best-selling nonfiction book in the country in 1974, sold more than 10 million copies. These are the books that helped shape this massive Christian publishing industry, so that today, you walk into a Christian bookstore, you pick up a book with pink flowers and Christian, words on the cover, chances are it's going to be conveying this sort of message to women. The path to happiness for you is not asserting your rights. It is accepting your role and submitting to the man God has placed in authority over you. And if you obey, you will be blessed with all sorts of good things, spiritual and material.
0: And this means submitting sexually as well, yeah?
1: Very much so. Sexual submission is really important. Pleasing your husband in every possible way. Your husband has many, many sexual needs and desires. And the role of a wife is to meet those needs. That's God's plan. That's what God ordained heterosexual marriage for. And it is a wife's duty to keep her husband from straying. It is an unmarried woman's obligation not to tempt or seduce a man who is not her husband. It is a married woman's obligation to meet her husband's every sexual need so that he does not stray. What you see is this sets up a formula where if a man is engaged in any sort of sexual misconduct or immorality, there is always a woman to blame.
0: For those who just tuned in and are wondering, what am I listening to? I thought this was Code Pink Radio. You are listening to Code Pink Radio. We are speaking with Dr. Kristen Cobiz-Dumez. She's a best-selling author, professor of history at Calvin University. She has written a book that just hit the stands, Live, Laugh, Love, about the history of evangelical Christianity and the role that women played in that history and to this current day. Now, you spend a lot of real estate on exploring how this idea of being blessed by God would equal prosperity. And so therefore, those who are rich or those who are powerful are considered blessed, and the poor or those who are struggling for rent and housing are somehow to blame. And you said that this spawned a whole industry to support this notion. So maybe we could just explore that a little bit.
1: Yeah, this really takes hold in the 1930s and 1940s as a reaction against New Deal liberalism. A lot of powerful corporate leaders realized that they had a PR problem on their hands, as understandably a lot of Americans were, questioning corporate leaders and questioning capitalism itself, right? This is in the midst of the Great Depression. And so corporate leaders also recognized that they had tools at their disposal. They were advertisers. And they knew how to manipulate public opinion. But they also knew that one of their primary obstacles was going to be Christianity, and particularly liberal Protestantism that preached a social justice message, the social gospel, and that supported the rights of labor. And so they actually poured money into an alternative Christian messaging that conflated Christianity with free market capitalism and sold that to Americans. They funded Christianity Today, the evangelical magazine. They also funded Norman Vincent Peale's magazine Guidepost, right? You get this kind of positive thinking, prosperity gospel teaching in evangelical and mainline spaces. And that really takes hold. In the book, I also trace how that you can read Christian romance novels written in the 70s and 80s and since, and you can find these teachings of voluntarism and free market capitalism and libertarianism. You really find these teachings in multi-level marketing companies. And you have hundreds of millions of women who are indoctrinated into these economic teachings through becoming involved in multi-level marketing, selling Mary Kay and LuLaRoe leggings.
0: I remember I actually attended one of those Mary Kay gatherings. I think I bought a lipstick. Yeah, it was an opportunity to get together with other women. So there were attractive elements. Yeah,
1: exactly. Now,
0: I'd like to bring us up to the present and talk about a woman who is very much in the public eye. So you write in your book, Live, Laugh, Love, quote, 3 days after an assassin bullet took her husband's life, Erica Kirk stood beside his empty podcast chair and addressed the nation. Her blonde hair cascading over her white blazer, the former beauty queen proclaimed Charlie, quote, the perfect husband, the perfect father, and a Christian martyr. God was good, she affirmed, but the world was filled with evil. Steeling herself, she stared directly into the camera as she warned the evildoers responsible for his death that they had no idea what they had unleashed. Her cries, she vowed, would echo around the world like a battle cry. So who is the real Erica Kirk dabbing her eyes while she plays up to other men and takes over Turning Point USA? What role do you see her playing in political life in the church?
1: Yeah, I see her as the embodiment of what happens when this particular vision of Christian femininity is wedded to right-wing politics. And she's hardly the only one. So in the last chapter of the book, it's called Lipstick on Pitbulls, right? So it starts with Sarah Palin and goes on from there and shows how right-wing politics and very reactionary politics are combined with this hyper-femininity. And you can see see it on, you know, Fox News hosts and with their leg cams and short dresses. And you can see it on, you know, right-wing influencers, tradwife spaces today. You can just trace this up. You can see it in figures like Carolyn Leavitt and Kristi Noem and also Erica Kirk. And what happens is you have the embrace of femininity and female submission. And these conservative, you know, quote unquote Christian values can actually end up supporting authoritarian politics. And there are gender dynamics at play here because femininity is presented as vulnerable, right? This always goes hand in hand with needing strong masculine leadership and needing to protect the good, the pure, the vulnerable. And that's where ICE comes in. That's where Trump comes in, right? You need this, perhaps even violence. Yes, you will need righteous violence to protect the good and the pure individual women, right? If you look at rhetoric around election season and the purported dangers of immigrants, right? The purported victimization of white Christian women, right? You'll find that everywhere once you're looking for it. And that language of vulnerability ends up supporting violent and arguably unconstitutional actions, state violence. And it's very easy then that the vulnerable purity of the woman elides into the vulnerability of the nation itself and keep America pure, protect America from outsiders, from immigrants, from threats. That resonates with deeper values inside many of these right-wing Christian spaces, even for women who claim not to care about politics at all.
0: They're very political, and yes, they're often beautiful. I mean, yes, by traditional standards, if you, yes, you know, if you have a very restricted definition of beauty. So I suspect that Trump's base, his evangelical base, dreams of a white Christian nation, as we've talked about. How real is this threat? And when we see it played out, are we seeing the denial of voting rights to women, bans on abortion? Maybe they have to turn in their credit cards. What are we looking at? And most importantly, who do you look to resist this push? Yeah.
1: So when you look in the conservative evangelical spaces, there is still diversity within those spaces. First, we have the 81% who vote for Trump consistently, but that leaves 19% who do not. So there are tensions within these spaces. And also, I think most white evangelicals would not overtly agree to the fact that they want a white Christian America. Most have embraced this concept of color blindness. We don't see race. Now, they are against efforts to address racial prejudice and racial injustice because, again, they don't see race. That's not necessary. It's a very individualistic ethos. But in many conservative Christian spaces, they are very happy to work arm in arm with Christians of color who share their political agenda, right? So I think that's important to keep in mind. The kind of racial dynamics are often more subtle and more beneath the surface. They definitely would want a country where abortion is restricted, if not entirely outlawed. Most right now would not agree that they do not think women should vote, but most conservative evangelicals in particular do embrace male headship. And in a way, the household vote, only letting men vote, is a logical extension of male headship. If you are to submit to your husband, you're not going to be voting differently anyway. Let's just make that official, right? And so what you have inside evangelical spaces is you've got leaders and those who have enormous political influence trying to, what they say, move the Overton window, move it into more and more radical positions. And you have a lot of evangelicals not aware of exactly where things are moving and what the repercussions will be. But at the end of the day, they're absolutely going to vote MAGA. They're going to vote Republican because that's what they've been told for generations now is the only obedient way that a Christian can vote. So things are complicated in those spaces. But as we have seen consistently in the recent decades, and particularly in the last 10 years since Trump appeared on the scene, white evangelical voters will consistently show up for him in overwhelmingly numbers and disproportionately to any other group in the country.
0: Who are the dissenters? Can you name some names? I mean, people in that community, in the Christian community, who are saying this is the wrong path.
1: Oh, yes. There are some prominent evangelical dissenters. David French is one of them, right? He worked for the Alliance Defending Freedom, Religious Liberty, and is a constitutional lawyer, and he came out against Trump. And he has been ruthlessly attacked and harassed for that from inside conservative Christian spaces. He is seen as betraying the cause. Beth Moore, a very popular Southern Baptist, formerly now Southern Baptist Bible study leader, absolutely beloved, probably the most powerful woman inside the Southern Baptist Convention, the largest Protestant denomination in this country, was pushed out of the SBC after she stood up for abused women inside evangelical spaces, inside church spaces, and spoke out against Trump and Christian nationalism. Those were unforgivable sins. She was hounded out of the denomination. There are many other such figures who have, spoken boldly, and most of them ended up having to leave their churches. Some of them lost their jobs. Many of the people who have done so are not famous like these folks, but they have just quietly, been unemployed and had to find new paths.
0: Dr. Dumez, I would be, I think, guilty of political malpractice if I didn't ask you, as a volunteer with Code Pink, one of the leading anti-war organizations in the United States, where are evangelical women on the issues of war and peace? Are they ready to send their sons to die in unprovoked, illegal, unnecessary wars just because a man in a high position in the White House tells them they should?
1: It remains to be seen. Ideologically, theologically, yes. Yes, most are ready. But when it comes to your own family, your own children, right, then we'll see if the ideology can hold. But yes, this right-wing Christian framework does embrace militarism. It does embrace the concept of you need to use violence, righteous violence, to protect all that is good and true, and that this is the world is rough out there and threats abound, and you need to preemptively address those threats before they come to you. This is the rhetoric that you hear over and over again. So it is a rhetoric and a theology that endorses war and militancy. Now, all of that may change when it comes home to your individual children, your sons being sent to wars and not coming home. But at this point, I'm not encouraged on that front.
0: And their children may push back as well. I mean, we may see generational divides here. So any final thoughts you'd like to share with our listeners on Code Pink Radio?
1: Oh, I'm thankful for the opportunity here. I think that often what happens inside these conservative religious spaces tends to be largely hidden from those outside of these spaces, right? They have their own publishing industry. They listen to their own radio stations. They attend churches. Many of them, send their kids to Christian schools or homeschools. And so often that what's going on inside these spaces is invisible to those on the outside. So I really appreciate your attention to this world and attention to the complexity within this world. And you're absolutely right to point out to the fact that there are many dissenters who are trying to speak out, not against their faith, but representing their faith commitments inside these spaces and arguing for a different political direction. And so I imagine there'll be a lot more of that to come in the weeks and months ahead.
0: Well, thank you so much for sharing your thoughts, your expertise, your scholarship with us on Code Pink Radio. Our guest has been Kristen Cobez-Dumez. She's a best-selling author, professor of history at Calvin University. Her latest book just hit the stands. It's Live, Laugh, Love, The Secret History of White Christian Women and the World They Made. More power to you. Thank you.
1: Thank you. Thank you so much.
0: Dr. Kristen Cobez-Dumez traced the rise of the Christian right and how it spawned Tupperware parties, Mary Kay, Norman Vincent Peale, Betty Friedan, Phyllis Schlafly, Erica Kirk, MAGA, and ultimately the Christian dissenters, Beth Moore and David French. 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
3: Hello! It's a

0: No Mary Kay person, including Mary Kay herself, lets more than a minute go by without invoking God. It's as if the road to heaven is paved with cosmetic sales.
1: I sincerely feel that we are not as smart as the balance sheets would show, that God has blessed this company beyond all belief, for the simple reason that we came along at a time when women were coming into their own. And he wants you to become the beautiful person that he knows he created.
2: Do you think that's really fair in terms of marketing, to inject God into it as though there was some religious experience involved in either working for, buying, selling?
3: Let me say this. I really feel that our company is where it is today and has been blessed beyond all belief by the fact that God is using our company as a vehicle to help women to become the beautiful creatures that he created.
2: But do you think, in a sense, you're using God?
3: I hope not. I sincerely hope not.
4: Don't tell me that positive thinking doesn't work wonders. So what do you want to be? Ask yourself that question. Don't dodge it. What do you want to be? Then dedicate it to Jesus Christ along with your whole life. And don't doubt it. Believe.
5: Anita Bryant is a former Miss Oklahoma, a pop singer with 3 gold records to her credit. Until just lately, she's been identified with nothing more controversial than orange juice. Well, today she's at the center of a human rights controversy raging in Dade County, Florida, where earlier this year the county commission made it illegal to discriminate against homosexuals in hiring and in housing. Miss Bryant is leading a counterattack. Extremely religious, she says she feels that God has singled her out to spearhead a crusade to prevent admitted homosexuals from teaching her children. Anita, you're a person with a rather sizable investment in your career. Why are you taking this stand now and perhaps jeopardizing that?
6: According to the Word of God, it's an abomination to practice homosexuality. And the same is true for, like, Archbishop Carroll, who took the stand that he would go to jail rather than to...

0: Madison has attempted to go against the law of Florida and to go against even more important what we believe in, the thought, the law of the land, God's law. Whether you believe in it or not, finding that our civil rights be taken away from us.
1: Where is your human sense of decency and fairness to people who are different than you?
0: As long as they do their job and do not want to come out of the closet and force their homosexuality on me in the areas of business or the schools, they can live their lives, and we're not going out after their jobs or trying to get them out of their teaching jobs or housing.
1: If you just suppose one of your children came to you, or suppose you found out in some way that one of your children was a homosexual, what would you do?
0: Well, first of all, I would love them and not disown them because they're my children. And I would tell them that God loves them and that I love them very much. And I would try to deal with that problem in the light that God does, that He loves us as sinners, that He hates our sin, and that He cannot abide by sin. He cannot tolerate sin in our lives.
2: Now, let me see a show of hands of how many girls here want to be drafted into combat duty. How many?
3: I want to say to the women, they're too old to be called girls. Men are called men. That in a few months, we will have an all-volunteer army. And I do believe that if we want the same rights as men, we have to be able to accept the same responsibilities.
2: Well, you see, this is a fundamental difference between the proponents and the opponents, is I don't want my daughters killed in combat.
3: Oh, but your sons, you're okay with. Because I have two sons, and I don't want them killed in war any more than my daughter.
4: Ms. Verdan, it is still Mrs. Schlafly's time.
2: Thank you.
3: How about we don't send any of our children into combat?
5: No, you see, a lot of naive people said that after Korea.
6: You know, we'll never get involved in another war in Asia, but unfortunately, I don't know anybody who has a solution for ending wars for all time. Now, I don't have a crystal ball, do you?
3: You keep insisting that a woman's place is in the home, but you waltz around the country decrying us for trying to open career opportunities to women. And this is what I can't stand, the hypocrisy.
2: I have always maintained that women today have true freedom of choice. Now, we can choose to be a full-time wife and a mother, or you can choose to go into the workforce on the basis of equal pay for equal work, or you can do both at the same time, because your life is what you make it.
3: Oh.
2: Now, the American women...
3: Is that what you say to the woman who chooses to be a full-time wife and mother?
2: Mm-hmm.
3: The housewife that you claim to care so much about, because they are the ones that are really discriminated against.
2: American women today are the luckiest class of people on the face of the earth.
3: The law does not enforce a woman's right to be provided for so long as she's married. That is a fairy tale.
2: I'm sorry, Chairman, I thought we were having a debate, not a free-for-all.
3: A woman cannot be insured in her own right for Social Security. And if her marriage ends in divorce, all the work she did in the home for all those years is not taken into account in the settlement. There is no provision in existing law to enforce alimony and child support. But hey, your life is what you make of it. Right?

0: I was Charlie's confidant. I was his vault. His closest and most trusted advisor, his best friend. I poured into him and loved him so deeply, empowered him, because his love for me drove me to be a better wife. Every day he honored me, and I prayed that I could be the wife that God needed me to be for my husband. Women, I have a challenge for you too. Be virtuous. Our strength is found in God's design for our role. We are the guardians. We are the encouragers. We are the preservers. Guard your heart. Everything you do flows from it. And if you're a mother, please recognize that is the single most important ministry you have.
1: For nearly three decades, Christian teacher Beth Moore has traveled the world educating women about scripture in sold-out arenas and writing best-selling books. Her life took a turn after she criticized former President Donald Trump, resulting in her leaving the Southern Baptist denomination in 2021. In her new book, All My Knotted Up Life, she opens up about the sexual abuse she experienced in her childhood, navigating her role as a woman in the Southern Baptist Convention, and her eventual decision to leave it for the Anglican Church. Beth Moore joins us now to talk more about her new book. Thank you so much for being here.
2: I am so honored that you would have me. Thank you.
1: So you talk about how you felt early on that you were straddling this thin line to try to fit in. And I'm curious, because you were getting so much attention as a woman in the Southern Baptist denomination, if you ever felt earlier like you might want to leave prior to the whole Access Hollywood, and we'll get into that in a moment.
2: Oh, well, there were times that I would reason to myself, okay, this seems off to me. That really feels like disesteem to me. But I would reason, this sounds so crazy to someone who does not have an eye into this world that can get what some of this is about. But I tried to reason over and over. Now, the reason why he is acting that way, or they are acting that way, is because of Scripture. Because there is that, you know, they're going to be sort of hands off toward anything that has to do with women and anything that has to do with women in ministry. There's just not going to be the same esteem. But it's not because they lack respect for us. It is because it's somehow in their head that this is how authority runs in the church. So it wasn't until I began to go, wait a second, I don't think that this is about Scripture. I think this is about power.
1: The Southern Baptist Convention, of course, has been accused for decades of allegations of sexual misconduct and cover-ups. What was your reaction when you first heard that?
2: Well, this was exactly it, because when I watched so many champion Donald Trump in October of 2016, I mean champion. I'm not talking about your voters. I understand why votes were cast the way they were on both sides. I'm talking about championing him. You do not know anyone well who has been assaulted and grabbed or raped or taken physically without consent or invitation. You don't know them because you don't know the kind of cost there is. And so there's that. And then soon after that, here comes the sexual abuse crisis. And it's like, okay, then this in October of 2016 was not an anomaly. This is, wait a second. There is no world in which objectifying women is okay.
3: Beginning with the Jesus movement, and this goes to your sort of two-edged sword, that the thing that Pentecostalism did is it blasted through the kind of staid, cerebral worship that marked so much of like the mainline, so much of like the low church fundamentalism that I grew up with, that walking into church, for example, when you're a kid and you're growing up in the Church of Christ, it was like taking your medicine. It was Robitussin, you know? It's three songs and a prayer, 45-minute sermon, often shouted at the top of their lungs, invitation, song, prayer, adjourn, you know? Mm-hmm. And And it was, but in comes Pentecostalism, and Pentecostalism has this beautiful message, which is everything you see in the Bible about how God can intervene in your life supernaturally is real. It still happens. That the faith of that you read about in the New Testament is still the Christian faith that exists today. And you had exuberant worship. You had stories of healing. Like, I have a story of healing. Like, I in my life have a story of healing. Mm-hmm. And all of a sudden, God starts to feel so present and so real. And all of that, in many ways, is wonderful beyond description. Like, when a Pentecostal church is hitting on all cylinders, it's one of the best places to be. I belong to a small Pentecostal church. I was a deacon in an Assemblies of God church, Russell. So I know of what I speak mm-hmm. here. And by the way, the transition from Church of Christ to Assemblies of God, that's a big switch.
4: Yeah. Yeah.
3: So what I loved about our church is their view was, there's a song, and I can't remember who sang it. It was like, no one's too lost for you to save. No one's too low for me to serve. Hmm. And that was the whole spirit of our Pentecostal church. There is no such thing as someone too far gone. Doesn't exist. There's no such thing as somebody too poor, too criminal, too anything for me to love and serve. And so if you walked into, let's suppose you were homeless or you're a drug addict or you are going through the worst period of your life, when you would walk into, say, my church that I was a part of in rural Kentucky, people would look, and it was almost as if the worse off you were, the greater the affection that would be shown. It was just love bombing people. You know, this is the place for you to start anew. And to me, that's why, you know, that's the good side of why Pentecostalism took off.
4: Yeah.
3: And it's still there. It still exists. It's still very real. I went back and visited we were at a Harvard Law a reunion of Christian faculty, you know, the event we were at. Yeah. And many of those people who are just some of the greatest, most wonderful Christians you will ever meet are absolute Pentecostals, just absolute. And so that was the good side. But there was this darkness that arose. And in many ways, it arose in a community that was uniquely vulnerable to this darkness. And the darkness then began to tie your zeal to your health and your wealth. And it began to create a system and a worldview that basically said the marker of God's favor begins to be your health and your wealth.
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2: This is your KYRS live and local calendar for October 5th through the 8th. 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Tuesday, Rogan Tinsley at 1919 Wine Cellar, open mic with Nate Dunnigan at the Parlor, Brittany Miller and the All-Star Jam at Zola, and Spike Hellas at the Big Dipper. Tuesday and Wednesday, Pamela Jean at the Osprey. Wednesday, Organism at Hamilton Studio, Aki Fumikado at Zola, Emmanuel Brown and Say Nave at Chameleon, open mic with Derek Hart at the Checkerboard, and the Downtown Get Down Jam at the Red Room. Thursday, Nate Ostrander at Bar None Barbecue, Ron Green at the Steam Plant, Blues Jam at Chan's Red Dragon, open mic with Derek Hart at the Alibi, Lucas Brookbank Brown at Jewel of the North, Pancho at Zola, Out of Pocket and Willing Hands at the Big Dipper, and Bumpin' Uglies and Article Sound System at the Chameleon. 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

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Lots of good things happening. My name is Kerry, and this is Welcome Home, your midday American music break. I'm going to be playing some roots music for you today. Some blues and some bluegrass. A little gospel down the line. Some new stuff we got going on. We're going to start off with the Lonesome River Band with a tune called Hit the Nail on the Head. Right now, you're listening to the theme song of this show, Mr. Joe Crown tickling the keys, playing some Mother-in-Law. Well, let's get right on to the tunes. Welcome home, KYRS.

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1: 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Tuesday, Rogan Tinsley at 1919 Wine Cellar, open mic with Nate Dunnigan at the Parlor, Brittany Miller and the All-Star Jam at Zola, and Spike Hellas at the Big Dipper. Tuesday and Wednesday, Pamela Jean at the Osprey. Wednesday, Organism at Hamilton Studio, Aki Fumikado at Zola, Emmanuel Brown and Say Nave at Chameleon, open mic with Derek Hart at the Checkerboard, and the Downtown Get Down Jam at the Red Room. Thursday, Nate Ostrander at Bar None Barbecue, Ron Green at the Steam Plant, Blues Jam at Chan's Red Dragon, open mic with Derek Hart at the Alibi, Lucas Brookbank Brown at Jewel of the North, Pancho at Zola, Out of Pocket and Willing Hands at the Big Dipper, and Bumpin' Uglies and Article Sound System at the Chameleon. 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
2: That's right, you're listening to KYRS, and this is Welcome Home. I should probably tell you what you just heard in that last music set, the first music set of episode number 502. We heard Rachel Bayman and Kaya Cater with a tune called Playing God was the most recent track you heard. And before that, we heard a nice bluegrass number called Wild Tiger Style from Miss Shelby Means. Sean McDonald brought us Rockin' in the Same Old Boat from his record called Have Mercy. And the Lonesome River Band started off the set with Hit the Nail on the Head. Up next, we're going to go down to Mississippi for just a little bit and hear Mr. Young Rel. Harrell Davenport, this is Hurt People, Welcome Home, KYRS.

Damn Tall Buildings with a tune called Ease Your Mind. You're listening to Welcome Home on KYRS. The Mark, the Mule Man, the Massey, Mark Mule Man Massey. Before that, with My Used to Be. And let's see, we heard Gillian Welch and David Rollins with a tune called Empty Trainload of Sky. Nora Jean Wallace before that with Rag and Bucket. I love that Gut Bucket Blues. And Mr. Harrell, Young Rel Davenport, from his new record, brought us Hurt People. Hurt People, that's right. We're going to do some Kim Wilson next. This is Sweet Little Angel, Welcome Home, KYRS.

Mr. Paul Thorne with Courage, My Love. You're listening to Welcome Home on KYRS Medical Lake Spokane, 88.1 and 92.3 FM. I want to tell you what you just heard in that last set. We heard Paul Thorne, as I said, with Courage, My Love. We heard the brand new Mark Hummel record, Road Dog. We heard a tune called I Got to Find My Baby. Brand new Mark Hummel there. The Sundogs before that with a boogie and little Faye Dodo. And some slow blues started off this set with Mr. Kim Wilson with a Sweet Little Angel. Up next, we're going to go to the Matt Mitchell Music Company. Big Money and Fake Cowboys. Welcome home, KYRS.

Y'all, that's Katie Webster. Who's making love? You're listening to Welcome Home on KYRS. Let's see, we heard Sonny Golich and Christown Kingfish Ingram with Worried About the Young before that. That's from a record called Go Be Free. Alexis P. Suter before that with a tune called All for Loving You. The Tan Canary, Johnny Adams, was in there with a classic Johnny Adams with Who Will the Next Fool Be? And Matt Mitchell started off this set with Big Money and Fake Cowboys, his song about Montana. Up next, we're going to do some Robert Finley and some Alligator Bait. Welcome home, KYRS.

He shot the gun. He said, boy, you did good. So confusing. I was just a lad.

ain't going back in the jungle. You can't get me back to the swamp. Fuzz, I'm gonna go into that oak tree stump. That's where they skinned the gator. That's where we all sit there and ate her. And they laugh, they say we had a whole lot of fun. But I'm like, you wouldn't have had it if I'd have knew what y'all were done. So I ain't going back.

Jason Isbell with That song is called Cast Iron Skillet. You're listening to Welcome Home on KYRS. Before Cast Iron Skillet, we heard Eden Brent with Watch the World Go By. Wonderful pianist. She is great. Ellen Jewell was in there as well with I'm a Honky Tonk Girl. And Robert Finley started off this set with Alligator Bait. His grandpa was using him as alligator bait. You're listening to Welcome Home. Up next is the Pine Leaf Boys. Let's hear that right now.

Hey y'all, this is Kid Ramos from the Strange Things Happening record with a tune called How I Got Over. We heard AJ Lee with a cover of Look at Miss Ohio. We heard the Pine Leaf Boys with Your Mind Forever. Thank you for listening to episode number 502 of Welcome Home. We will see you next week. This is KYRS.

0: I want to take you through what Gaza looks like when a hospital is totally overwhelmed.
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7: 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My name is Steve Scrovan. My co-host David Feldman is under the weather. He's not with us, but we've got our intrepid producer Hannah Feldman with us. Hello, Hannah.
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9: Hello. It's voting season, listeners. Back up your vote with specific demands on the candidates of your choice, unless you want to write in your own choice.
7: First up on the program today, we welcome back Dr. Feroz Sidwa, one of the American doctors who's worked in war-torn Gaza. He's one of the subjects of the new documentary, American Doctor, directed by Po Si Tang. American Doctor is playing in theaters around the country. In addition to Dr. Sidwa, the film chronicles the experience of Dr. Mark Perlmutter, a Jewish American, and Dr. Thera Ahmad, who is Palestinian American. They work out of Nasser Hospital in Khan Yunis in the southern section of the Gaza Strip, the last large hospital left standing in the rubble of Gaza. The film really gives you a visceral sense of the horror that has been visited upon the civilian population of Gaza, especially the children. We'll speak to Dr. Sidwa about the events depicted in the film, as well as his latest assessment of the death undercount in Gaza. Then, in the midst of the AI boom, NVIDIA, the chip maker, has become the most profitable company on planet Earth. So what do companies in late-stage capitalism do with all their extra cash? Do they make capital investments, pay their workers more, shore up their pension plans? No, they buy back their own stock to raise their stock price. We welcome back William Lozonik, who has written extensively about the financialization of the U.S. economy and will clue us in as to what exactly is going on at NVIDIA and the rest of corporate America. As always, somewhere in the middle, we'll check in with our tireless corporate crime reporter, Russell Mokhiber. But first, we are rejoined by an American doctor who's worked in Gaza. Anna?
8: Dr. Feroz Sidwa is a general trauma and critical care surgeon in California. He is also a humanitarian surgeon who has worked in Palestine, Ukraine, Haiti, Zimbabwe, and Burkina Faso. He most recently volunteered at Nasser Medical Complex in Khan Yunis, Gaza. He was blocked from entering Gaza by Israel's Shin Bet intelligence service in November 2025, and his work in Gaza is featured in the new documentary film, American Doctor. Welcome back to the Ralph Nader Radio Hour, Dr. Feroz Sidwa.
10: Thanks for having me. 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
9: Welcome indeed, Feroz. And before we get to your film, which is played in 190 theaters already in the United States, titled American Doctor, I want to delve deeply into the vast death undercount in Gaza by the Israeli mass slaughter genocide. We've discussed this a lot in our past programs, but now we're going to come up with some ranges. So listeners, you've heard me say that the Hamas Ministry of Health figure is very qualified in the sense that it only lists named deceased reported by hospitals and morgues, and they have admitted that they cannot obviously name the tens of thousands under the rubble or blown to bits by Israeli bombs and artillery, and the number of people who die as a collateral result. Well, no food, no water, no electricity, no fuel, no health care, no medicines, and those figures remain very, very speculative, except that historically around the world, the collateral damage is often greater than the damage directly by military violence, such as bombing apartment buildings, markets, schools in Gaza, as well as relief organizations, hundreds of mosques, and on and on. Dr. Sidwa, listeners, has compiled all the various estimates by UN agencies, international relief groups, universities, to try and come up with more realistic ranges. He has compiled three reports that are on the website ZETEO, Z-E-T-E-O, under the title The Truth About Gaza's Death. And the three reports, the first one's called How We Got There, and the second is A Gross Undercount, and the third is What Do We Actually Know? So if you're interested, you can go to ZETEO, Z-E-T-E-O, website for the details, the documentation, the footnotes. Very, very meticulous compilation. So I want to ask you what's on the minds of a lot of our listeners, because the press sticks to the 75,000 estimate dead in Gaza, even though they all know it's a vast undercount. Even though a explosive expert, Professor Paul Rogers from Bradford University in England, said that the TNT equivalent dropped on Gaza, an area the size geographically of Philadelphia with 2.2 million people crowded together. It was equivalent to 8 Hiroshima bombs. And he added that they're much deadlier because they're much more targeted on the crowding place where the refugees and people fleeing the violence in Gaza are totally exposed. No shelter, no air raid places they can escape to, no fire departments to put out fires raging throughout the urban areas of Gaza. Every day I pick up reports, Feroz, and the New York Times just repeats the vast undercount of the Ministry of Health. So does the Washington Post, Wall Street Journal, AP, even the Independent Press has done that, without noting what the Hamas Ministry of Health has recognized, that this is a very, very limited criteria of named deceased that they are totaling from day to day. So let me ask you the basic question. What is it that we do know about the range of death in Gaza since October 2023? What is it that we do know in terms of ranges from the violent impact of the bombings and the resulting side effects that have resulted in diseases and injuries? And this is without minimizing that almost everybody in Gaza who has survived is either sick or injured at one level or another, as you have noticed from your tours of duty crumbling Gaza hospitals. So what is it that we do know?
11: Yeah, so like you said, the Ministry of Health in Gaza, it releases a list periodically of people whose names are known who have been killed by violence, and their names

0: you are in a building and it collapses, you know, there have been some famous stories in the past few months of people finally managing to uncover the remains of many hundreds of people in apartment buildings in Gaza City. Well, none of those people are on the list of Ministry of Health dead, nor can they be. They're just bones at this point. There's no way to identify them without extensive technology that doesn't exist in Gaza. So there's people buried under the rubble, and most of their remains have just decomposed at this point. There's just no way to know who they are, and there never will be. So they just can't show up on that list. The second, and I think probably the largest category, is people who were killed during the most intensive phases of destruction, especially in the north, and their families just buried them because there was no point in taking somebody who had been ripped into or had their head ripped off, or, you know, just obviously people who were just obviously dead. When the Israelis are destroying and shooting everybody that goes outside, there's not really much point to hauling that person's body to the hospital and asking if they're dead. They're obviously dead. So those people were just buried and then they moved on. And there's not a whole lot of reason for a Palestinian family that's struggling to find water and food every day right now. So there's a lot of reason that people who, and there's other reasons as well, but those are probably the two most important ones. There's a lot of reasons that people just wouldn't show up on this list. So to get around that problem, this is a normal problem in warfare and vast societal destruction, especially in a poor country, and especially in a sustained level of conflict. Like, I just got back from Ethiopia 2 weeks ago, and they had the exact same problem there during the serious war in the north in Tigray. So to get around this, conflict epidemiologists have several different types of studies that they can do. One is what's called, I won't give the technical details, but one is what's called the capture-recapture analysis. One of those was done by a team in London mostly, and they found that the Ministry of Health is undercounting deaths in Gaza by about 40%, meaning that now the death toll is well over 100,000. And again, this just emphasizes, this is only the death toll from violence. It doesn't include, like you said, the what are called the indirect causes of death when you rip a society to shreds like Gaza was. But their study still has significant limitations, which we could talk about, but I think we talked about them last time I was on, so I don't want to repeat myself. The other major study that was done is a household survey called the Gaza Mortality Survey, which basically went door to door in Gaza and tried to sample the population. This study also has a lot of major problems with it. I think it's quite obvious that it's a major undercount, still a major undercount of the deaths. But despite its major problems and despite it still being a major undercount, it still finds that about, I forget the, I think it's 35%, that the Ministry of Health is undercounting by 35%. So those are the two main scientific studies that have been done to try and get around this limitation of the Ministry of Health. Both of these studies still, like I said, have serious limitations. And I think it's quite clear to any thinking person who studies these issues and has any experience of Gaza that they're still both dramatic undercounts. There has been one very, very small attempt, and not the most rigorous thing, but also, like I said, it's the only one, to adjust these numbers for peculiarities of the Gaza Strip. That attempt takes the death toll up, for, again, just from violence, up to over 200,000. And again, for reasons that are technical in nature and probably would bore most people, it's very likely that even that could be an undercount. And then as far as I can tell, I think a reasonable upper limit of the number killed by violence, again, not including indirect deaths, a reasonable upper limit I can come up with is 437,000. And again, the details are in that Zatteo piece if anybody wants to read it. But as far as anybody can tell, 19% of journalists in Gaza have been killed. And since we know journalists are being heavily, very heavily targeted, to my mind, it's unlikely that the general population has been killed a higher percentage than 19%. And 19% of Gaza is 437,000 people. So that's a likely upper limit of the deaths from violence.
1: It's impossible. Want to give that number again?
0: The likely upper limit is 437,000. I'm not saying that's the number that died. It's probably not. But it's very unlikely that more than 437,000 people were killed by violence in Gaza. And to my mind, I think we can say with scientific certainty that at least 100,000 has been killed by violence in Gaza. I think it's a perfectly reasonable reading of the scientific literature that more than 200,000 people, and like I said, it's unlikely that more than 437,000 killed. So if I had to give an estimate of violent deaths in Gaza, it would be between 200 and 400,000 people have been killed, which is an astonishing number. That's between 10 and 20% of Gaza's population. And again, that's not including deaths from deprivation.
1: Yes. For example, no insulin for people who have diabetes, no cancer.

0: cancer medicines, no antibiotics, no hospitals left. But most of the hospitals and morgues have been blown up, including a lot of cemeteries. So we're dealing with a situation for us that doesn't apply to any other country. The press has no problem estimating how many people in Syria died under the Assad dictatorship, how many in the Sudan, how many in Ukraine, but they're okay with vast undercount of the Palestinian victims. And of course, it isn't just the journalists. They've killed hundreds of healthcare workers, physicians, nurses, assistants. They've killed hundreds of UNRWA food and healthcare relief workers under the United Nations. They have blown up 800 mosques. The devastation is unparalleled in human history, some commentators have said.
1: Yeah, Ralph,
0: never
1: can
0: been
1: I just...
0: an area that small.
1: Yeah.
0: And you have statistics on how the greater percentages compare with Ukraine. You want to give that?
1: Yeah, sure. But just before we get to that, the UN just released a new and updated number that 61 million tons of rubble have been generated by the U.S.-Israeli assault on Gaza. That, as far as I can tell, that is more than all of the rubble. And I hope people will listen to this. That is more than all of the rubble generated by every single conflict in the entire world in the past 18 years. Gaza is the size of the city of Philadelphia. It is actually smaller than the city of Kyiv in Ukraine. It's the capital of Ukraine. The level of destruction that has been visited on this place, there's just nothing. It's impossible to find an equivalent to this anywhere else. It's completely outrageous. So to compare the killing of civilians in Ukraine versus in Gaza, well, let me just give you the comparisons that I've done, not necessarily to Ukraine. But so Air Wars is a British non-governmental research firm. They look into how air campaigns affect civilians. Now, they studied the first 25 days of the assault on Gaza, just October 7th to 31st of 2023. They issued a report about it, but they issued it before they had finished studying all of the harm incidents in that time period. So they sent me the completed data and I looked through it. So in just those 25 days, between 6,300 and 8,100 civilians were killed that they can determine from their open source methods. If you compare this to the deadliest month for civilians that they had ever studied before, which was Iraq in, I believe it was March of 2017, the rate of killing of civilians in Gaza between October 7th and 31st was 88 to 113 times higher than the deadliest months for civilians ever documented by Air Wars previously. Again, we're talking about two orders of magnitude difference between what's going on in Gaza and the previous deadliest place that they'd ever studied. That was for civilians generally. But Air Wars also investigates plenty of other conflicts. For example, the conflict in Ukraine. In the first 79 days of the Russian invasion of Kharkiv province, which is in the eastern side of Ukraine, Amnesty International described this as relentless, indiscriminate, massive artillery fire and missile strikes. And they're right about that. That's exactly what it was. It was completely indiscriminate and insane. If you look at the comparison between Kharkiv in those first 80 days and Gaza in those first 25 days, the rate of killing of children in Gaza was 114 to 118 times higher than in Kharkiv. And that's adjusting for the fact that there are a higher percentage of children in Gaza. That's adjusting for that. If you look at Ukraine as a whole, you find basically the same thing, but in fact, much, much worse. The rate of killing of children in Gaza is hundreds of times higher than it is in Ukraine. And then the most, to me, the most shocking one, the most shocking comparison is that Air Wars studied the ISIS, Russian, and U.S. assault on Syria. And they found that, again, if I'm remembering the exact time right, it was that March of 2016 was the deadliest month for children that they had ever studied anywhere. So that's the 31 days of March of 2016. In the first 25 days of the U.S.-Israeli assault on Gaza, the rate of killing of children was 71 to 142 times higher than in the deadliest month they had ever studied for children anywhere else. And just to put these numbers in a little bit of perspective, because I know, you know, when you're talking about rates and hundreds of differences, it can be confusing, but I hope people will listen to this. If you look at Russia's invasion of Ukraine versus Israel's invasion of Gaza, Russian forces killed the same percentage of children in Ukraine in 10 months
2: as the U.S. and Israel kill in Gaza every 18 to 37 hours. I'll say that again. Russian forces kill the same percentage of Ukraine's children in 10 months as the percentage of children in Gaza killed every 18 to 37 hours by the U.S. Israelis.
0: And listeners should know that the U.S. weapons paid by you, the taxpayer, made this all possible for the Israeli regime under Netanyahu to inflict its genocide and such devastating fatalities, injuries, and deprivation of food, medicine, and water, and all the other things that people survive. Anyway, let's go to the new documentary. I noticed that Lila Fidel interviewed the producer on NPR on August 24th, Morning Edition. The documentary is called American Doctor. It's called An Intimate and Unflinching Look at the Decimated Healthcare System in Gaza Under Israeli Assault. And it focuses on the work you did, the work your colleague Mark Perlmutter, an orthopedic surgeon from North Carolina, and hospitals in Gaza, and a Palestinian American doctor. So I'm going to transmit this over to a filmmaker in his own right, our one and only Steve.
3: Thanks, Ralph. Yeah, we're going to move now from numbers to pictures. And we're going to start by playing the trailer for American Doctor, which is premiered at the Sundance Film Festival last January. It's playing in theaters all around the country and around the world as it qualifies for Oscar consideration. So, Jimmy, let's play that trailer. And even though we know it's just audio, I think you'll get the sense of it.
4: I want to take you through what Gaza looks like when a hospital is totally overwhelmed. You're getting waves of patients. Who do you prioritize? When do you have to treat them? You got no pain medicine to give the people whose legs have been blown off.
5: Three surgeons all working on one little girl for, what, 2.5 hours? And she's probably going to lose her right leg, left leg, and her left arm.
6: And she's starting to wake up. Let's get her warm.
7: As a Jewish physician, I knew nothing about Gaza. Like most Americans, I thought everybody out here were nothing but terrorists because that's what I was told.
8: I'm not Israeli. I'm not Palestinian. I'm not Christian. I'm not Muslim. I'm not Jewish. I don't really have any connection to it. But as an American, I just don't want my government involved in crimes.
9: I'm a Palestinian. I'm not a spokesperson. I'm a human being. I'm a U.S. doctor who wants to see babies like my babies not be killed anymore.
10: What surprised me most was how the carnage was focused on journalists, healthcare workers, and children.
11: This bomb.
12: Where was that?
13: That bomb hit the building.
14: There was a 15-year-old kid ready for discharge that was incinerated.
13: And if I had gone down and been changing that kid's dressing, there would have been three bodies and I would have been one of them.
15: When they hit a hospital, that's a deep tragedy that people will feel in the community for the foreseeable future.
16: We're just asking that hospitals not be targeted. Why that conversation is derailed in the United States is beyond me.
17: We do not have to accept that as Americans.
18: The United States could stop sending jet fuel, bombs, all sorts of weapons. This is a political problem. We need a political solution.
19: We're a good pair. You talk intelligently and I talk emotionally.
20: It's on us to make sure that their stories are told.
21: I couldn't go to Palestine.
22: I got rejected.
23: And then I come back to the United States and get detained by the Department of Homeland Security.
24: This is what my tax dollars did. What your tax dollars did. What my neighbor's tax dollars did. They have the right to know the truth.
25: Thoreau's the right one to listen to. He is about fairness, and he is about doing the right thing.
26: You know we're not dating, right? You don't have to talk me up this much. I just met her 5 minutes ago. Yeah.
3: That was the trailer for American Doctor. Dr. Sidwar, talk about your compatriots there, starting with the first voice we hear there, the Palestinian-American from Chicago, Dr. Thayer Ahmad.
2: Yeah, Thayer, he's an emergency room physician in Chicago. He's a Palestinian-American. He was born in Chicago, raised there. He's a great guy. He's a really, really impressive human being. He's a leader in his community. He's a very vocal advocate for his community, not just in Gaza, but he works mostly in his community in Chicago. So he's really wonderful. He and I, unfortunately, we never were able to work in Gaza together. And then we were scheduled to work in the West Bank on an educational project together. But then we started bombing Iran. And so that got nixed. But hopefully at some point, he and I can go to Palestine and he can introduce me to his family.
3: He had the same credentials as you and Dr. Perlmutter. but he was in at one point and then he couldn't go back a second time. Talk about that.
2: Yeah, actually, just I know what you mean by saying he had the same credentials, but actually he has better credentials than me and Mark because he's Palestinian. You know, he's going to volunteer with Palestinians right in the Gaza Strip. And medical care, anybody can imagine this themselves. If you go to a hospital and all of a sudden there's this random foreigner who doesn't know your culture and doesn't even speak your language, who's trying to figure out what's wrong with you, this makes it quite difficult. That's what happens when I show up in Gaza. But there, he speaks the language, he knows the culture well, et cetera, et cetera. So he actually is a much better physician in Gaza than I am, just for that reason alone. But yeah, because he's a Palestinian, he is forbidden from entering the Gaza Strip, which is just an absolute outrage. He should have priority on entering the Gaza Strip. But yeah, the Israelis continue to block him. To be fair, now they're also blocking me, but they continue to block him from entering Gaza. And now, again, I just want to emphasize, not just him, but almost all Palestinians are blocked from entering Gaza. Almost all Palestinians who live abroad are blocked from entering Gaza right now.
3: Talk about the opening scene. It's with Dr. Perlmutter, and he's showing the director of the film. The director is Posi Tang, an image of casualties he's photographed on his iPad. Can you describe that scene to our listeners?
2: Yeah, I want to emphasize to people that this is not a gory movie. This movie is nothing, you know, like Saving Private Ryan is a much bloodier movie than this. But nevertheless, this movie it's a tough watch sometimes because the things you see, like what Mark shows at the very beginning, are difficult. They are scenes of dead bodies, not bodies that have been ripped to shreds, but bodies that are just dead. And it forces you to realize what our bombs do to people. You know, our bombs are not made of magic and pixie dust. They cause pressure waves. They cause blast injury. They cause all sorts of death and destruction. And that's what Mark is trying to, in that opening scene, Mark is trying to get the director, Poe, to understand that if she blurs these images, if she pixelates them, if she refuses to show people what it looks like to kill children and what dead children actually look like, and forces people to look, to really just to look, that she'll be doing people a disservice. And you hear it at the end of the trailer when he's saying people have a right to know the truth. Well, the truth is pretty uncomfortable. And so, yeah, that's what the opening scene, the last line in the trailer is from the opening scene of the movie. And that scene sets the tone for the rest of the film. Yeah.
3: So you worked out of Nasser Hospital, which is, I believe, the last hospital standing in Gaza, in Khan Yunis, located in the southern part of the Gaza Strip. Is that correct?
2: Yeah. So Khan Yunis, the Gaza Strip is so small that you could walk up and down it in a day. I mean, it's really not a big place, like we mentioned. But Khan Yunis is right in the middle. There were really no major hospitals anywhere south of that. But the Gaza Strip, the main core of it was Gaza City, which was in the north. And that was where 80% of the medical capacity was. It's also where 60% of the population lived. And it's basically gone. I mean, it's, you know, for all intents and purposes, doesn't exist. The biggest hospital in Gaza was Shifa, which was, a 750-bed medical complex, which is enormous. That would make it the seventh biggest hospital in California. So it's a really, really big place. This place has been ripped to shreds. It basically doesn't function anymore. If you look at the WHO reports, they call it a partially functioning hospital, which is absurd. They've moved the emergency room over to some of the outpatient clinics, and I think they do surgery in a dentist's office, from what I understand. It's completely ridiculous to even pretend this is a hospital. But so for now, the biggest hospital in the Strip is Nasser Medical Complex in Khan Yunis. Yeah, and it's a 250-bed medical complex. There's a much, much smaller hospital north of there called Aqsa Martyrs Hospital, which is, I think, 50 or 60 beds. I'm forgetting exactly now.
3: But in this one, they only had two operating rooms are functioning. There's only one X-ray machine. It's very
2: at Aqsa. Yeah, so at Aqsa Martyrs Hospital, there are two ORs, and there's basically no functional equipment left at all. At Nasser Medical Complex, we had six operating rooms, and was it six? Yeah, we had six ORs. And, you know, when I was there, the hospital had enough supplies and functioning equipment for me to be able to do trauma surgery. Like, the main thing that I do is I stop people from bleeding to death. But that's a pretty low bar. Like, just not bleeding to death and dying is a low bar for medical care. Most of these people are being injured by bombs. So they're being thrown through things. They're being twisted and turned in all sorts of ways. So they have traumatic brain injuries. They have spinal cord injuries. They have orthopedic injuries. And I can't do any of those operations because there's not the equipment that's needed. And now what I'm told by my colleagues that work there is that it's even getting to the point that Nasser can't even provide hemorrhage control for people. So
3: Actually, by the end of the film, even Nasser is attacked. In one point, there's a missile that hits a surgical floor where the Israelis contended that a terrorist was being treated. Now, it's a war crime to bomb a hospital. The Israelis are claiming that there were weapons caches in the basements and that there are people, Hamas fighters, moving weapons through the hospital. Did you see anything like that happening when you were there?
2: No, this is all complete nonsense. Not only did I not see it, but neither has anyone else who worked in Gaza's hospitals. So I'll just tell you, like, in, it would have been July of 2024, and then again in October of 2024, me and a group of other American healthcare workers who've worked in Gaza sent the Biden administration an open letter. We sent a similar open letter to Trump in October of last year. So on the Trump letter, if I remember the numbers right, there's 154 signatories. So 154 American healthcare workers who've worked in the Gaza Strip. All of us said we've never seen anything that even remotely approaches militarization of a hospital. And just to be clear, not only that, I'm pretty sure I've never even seen a combatant, like an injured combatant in Gaza's hospitals. It's possible I did. And if I did, I would treat them just like I treat anybody else. But almost everybody that comes to a hospital in Gaza comes with their families. And, you know, you can say whatever you like about Hamas. They're certainly not dragging their wives out to the battlefield. That's just completely silly. So, no, this is just total nonsense.
3: Well, we have to wrap up here in a moment, but I just wanted to touch on one more thing. The film is dedicated to the 1,700 healthcare workers, Palestinian healthcare workers who've been killed during the conflict. Talk about the Palestinian healthcare workers who've been working under these conditions, separated from their families. There's one particularly poignant interlude in the film where a healthcare worker keeps getting calls from his home about his sick baby daughter. Can you just talk briefly about that?
2: Yeah, he's relaying this story to Mark that happened at the beginning of the genocide when he was at Shifa Hospital. This anesthesiologist was at Shifa Hospital, and he was working. There were big mass casualty events going on, and he couldn't leave his work, and people kept calling him and saying, "Your daughter is sick." And he said, "She'll be fine. She'll be fine. Don't worry." And finally, they call him and they start screaming and they say, "You know, you need to come here." And he came to her, and as he found her, and she was sick to the point that she died, actually, at that point. She was 10 months old. There's no reason this child should have died. But this is what happens when you destroy the medical capacity that's used. Medical care, the most effective medical care that human beings provide to each other, is provided to small children so that they can reach the age of 5. At that point, they become a bit more robust and they can survive the challenges that the world throws at them, and to pregnant women. Those are the two groups that benefit most from medical care. When you destroy a medical system, and just to be clear, it's not that Israel bombed one hospital once, and I know you weren't trying to imply that that's what happened, but like even Nasser itself is a good example. Nasser was laid siege to in February of 2024. Then it was laid siege to again in March of 2024. Then it was bombed on March 23rd, 2025. That's when I was almost killed there. Then it was bombed in May of 2025, if I'm remembering the month correctly. Then it was bombed in a very famous quadruple strike that was actually videotaped and then analyzed by the BBC in August of 2025. That's just one place. You know, this one hospital that was laid siege to twice, then bombed. I mean, it's just completely outrageous. And this is hardly unique to Nasser. This is literally every hospital in Gaza. And not just the hospitals. Most of the clinics have been destroyed. Most of the pharmaceutical warehouses have been destroyed. Most of the veterinary medicine spots have been destroyed. So when you attack a healthcare system like this, you're basically condemning women and children to die. There's no other effect that it could even be expected to have. You know, the same goes with the destruction of Gaza's sewage system. It's the destruction of its educational system, the destruction of the water treatment facilities, the destruction of almost all of the housing in Gaza, the destruction of the entire arable land and food distribution system, the destruction of almost every bakery in Gaza, the destruction of every chicken farm, the destruction of, you know, it just goes on and on and on. Everything that sustains life, especially for an urbanized population, has been destroyed. And that's why the vast majority of international experts consider this to be genocidal.
0: The larger picture here is there have been studies, most recently one out of the UN, that the Israeli Netanyahu regime deliberately targets infants and children with snipers, and they deliberately target children.
3: The film is American Doctor. Hannah, tell us where people can find it.
1: So at the moment, American Doctor is screening at theaters across the country and internationally, what one would presume. You can go to americandoctorfilm.com to find a screening, to find a screening with a Q&A. Those are still going on. And if it's not screening near you, you can actually request a screening. There's a form you can fill out to request a screening, which is pretty cool. So that's at americandoctorfilm.com. And it will be available for streaming in the near future. That'll be at watermelonpictures.com. Watermelon Pictures is the production company that produced American Doctor.
3: We've talked a lot about numbers. These are the pictures. And believe me, it is, well, like Dr. Sidwa said, it is not gory, but it's still horrible. And we should know this.
2: Can I just add one thing? The film, it's mostly, its theatrical run was basically the last month and a half. But this is an independent film, and it's shown in independent theaters, and it's had a very high rate of return for the theaters that have played it. You know, people have filled up the seats, in other words.
0: Before we close, is there anything you want to say to our listeners about what they can do about all this?
2: You know, I mean, being politically active is the only, you know, actually, I think it was Ralph Nader that used to say, if you're not turned on to politics, politics will turn on you. So it's necessary to be involved, not just with electoral politics, but with citizen organization and be of people. I think it was in the trailer when I said that we just don't have to accept these things as Americans. We don't. We don't have to accept that our government forces us to subsidize the mass murder of children and the destruction of an entire society. So if you're not happy about that situation, get actively involved. There are plenty of groups. There's the Institute for Middle East Understanding. There's Jewish Voice for Peace. There's Not in Our Name. There's a new policy. There are all sorts of citizens groups that are working on these matters, but they need people, they need money, they need people with expertise, and they need dedicated people who are interested in working on these.
0: And they need citizens back home putting the heat on their two senators and representatives and collectively on all 535 members. There's no reason why the Democrats can't have shadow hearings in the House and Senate with great press coverage on these grisly subjects. We've been speaking with Dr. Feroz Sidwa, a surgeon in California who has been to Gaza under the most perilous conditions and who has been a feature in the new film out called American Doctor. Thank you very much, Feroz, and we hope to hear from you again soon as you continue your studies on the collateral effects of the violent genocide on defenseless Palestinians in Gaza.
2: Thanks, everyone. Great to be with you.
3: We've been speaking with Dr. Feroz Sidwa. We will link to his work at ralphnaderradiohour.com. When we come back, our next guest calls the stock buyback of $150 billion by the most valuable company in the world, NVIDIA, both stock market manipulation and a protection racket. But first, let's check in with our corporate crime reporter, Russell Mokyber.
4: From the National Press Building in Washington, D.C., this is your Corporate Crime Reporter Morning Minute for Friday, October 2, 2026. I'm Russell Mokyber. New York State, one of the largest markets for gambling in the United States, escalated its fight against prediction markets by suing Polymarket's domestic arm, alleging that the Bet on Nearly Everything site was illegally running a gambling operation. That's according to a report in the Wall Street Journal. The state where Polymarket and its chief rival Kalshi are based has aggressively sought to rein in the rapidly growing industry. Attorney General Letitia James has brought lawsuits against competitors with similar claims. And New York City Council Speaker Julie Menin has raised a possible investigation into the company's marketing practices. For the Corporate Crime Reporter, I'm Russell Mokyber.
3: Thank you, Russell. Welcome back to the Ralph Nader Radio Hour. I'm Steve Scrovan, along with Hannah and Ralph. Our next guest calls the latest $150 million stock buyback of NVIDIA both stock market manipulation and a protection racket. Hannah?
1: William Lozonik is Professor Emeritus of Economics at the University of Massachusetts Lowell and co-founder and president of the Academic Industry Research Network, a nonprofit research organization. His recent work includes predatory value extraction, how the looting of the business corporation became the U.S. norm, and how sustainable prosperity can be restored, and investing in innovation, fronting predatory value extraction in the U.S. corporation. Welcome back to the Ralph Nader Radio Hour, William Lozonik.
5: Well, thank you. It's good to be here.
0: Welcome back, Bill. The news of the day is NVIDIA, the richest corporation in the world, has added $150 billion to buy back its stock. That's the largest single buyback in corporate history. This is added to $80 billion to its buyback program earlier. And you founded the academic critique of buybacks, how they don't create jobs, how they enhance the metrics for executive compensation, and how in so many ways they produce unproductive use of massive amounts of capital, which of course comes from consumer dollars originally. So could you give us your view on this massive buyback by NVIDIA and what that money could have been used for by NVIDIA?
5: Okay, so let me make a number of points here. So first of all, as you said, it's a program which to buy back $150 billion by the end of 2028, but it's in addition to $85 billion that they have already authorized. So that makes $235 billion. And it means that at any point in time, on any day, NVIDIA can go into the open market and ask its broker to buy back shares. The last time I looked, it can do under the SEC quote-unquote regulation, which goes back to 1982, it can do about $8 or $9 billion a day, day after day after day, just buying back its stock, inflating its stock price, basically manipulating its stock price. When it issued this press release a couple of days ago about the buyback, one of the things it says that it's returning capital to shareholders. I mean, Jensen Huang, who's the founder and CEO of NVIDIA, knows that's nonsense. The only time they ever raised money from shareholders on the stock market was in their IPO in 1999, January 1999, and that was $40 million. One of his co-founders, Curtis Priam, there were three co-founders, one of them sold all his stock in 2006 for about $30 million. It's estimated that if he had held the stock to the present, it would be worth $70 billion. So if those people who originally bought the stock at the IPO had held on to it, you don't need to return anything else to them. They've got plenty and plenty of money for holding on. So this is just a manipulation of the stock market. Now, a couple of different reasons why they do it. First of all, they give out lots of stock to their employees. And in 2025, there is about 119 million shares that went out to employees that is diluting shareholding, but they did about 360 shares repurchased. So it's more than the dilution. But even offsetting the dilution, there's no theory that supports this, because if you're going to give your workers, your employees, the incentive to get the stock price up because they're going to gain when, in this case, their awards vest, then you know, that should show up for shareholders on the stock market in a higher share price, which they benefit from, the workers benefit as well. So why does NVIDIA then have to go in and offset that dilution? This should have shown up. And in NVIDIA's case, it does show up in higher earnings, massive earnings that they're generating. So that's even that reason is nonsense. The other reason is basically, which is kind of more fundamental, and it's the same reason that Tim Cook, when he was CEO of Apple, and now the chairman, did about $900 billion of stock buybacks, is to keep his job. Nelson Wang, although he's the founder of NVIDIA, has 3.58% of the shares and votes, because it's a single class shares. And anytime the hedge funds can come in with their wolf packs and just throw him out. And even though there's no evidence of active threats against them, this has been going on for four decades, that companies prophylactically do these buybacks. It's like it's basically a protection racket. They do the buybacks so they can keep their jobs. Now, when NVIDIA does all these buybacks and it's got massive amount of profits, it can't use even with all the profit. It was $118 billion in the first three quarters of this year. Last year, it was $120 billion for the whole year just in profits. When they do these buybacks, it raises the bar for everybody else to try to keep their stock price up. So it has an effect on all the other companies out there that have profits or that can even borrow money to do buybacks to try to keep their stock price up. Now, the last thing I'll say is one of the things that they could be doing with their shares, with this money, there's lots of different things. But one of the things is that NVIDIA is just a chip designer. They don't manufacture their own chips. Most of their advanced chips, almost all their advanced chips, are manufactured by TSMC in Taiwan, the world's leading chip fabrication company. The same is true for Apple's chips. Intel as I think everybody knows, has fallen on hard times. And Matt Hopkins and I wrote several articles on this a few years ago. That's because of all the buybacks they did over the years while they were not actually investing in the capabilities to keep up with MC and Samsung Electronics. In 2021, when Pat Gelsinger came in, he was the first CEO who came into a company that I know of and told the board that he would take the job, but no more buybacks. He was a production guy. He was kicked out, I think, mainly because he had become too much of the face of the Biden administration with the CHIPS Act when Trump got elected. And now there's the Bhutan, but really the same strategy. They're trying to get back on track. As people probably know, the government or Trump, whatever that equation there is, bought 10% of Intel just over a year ago. Just after that, NVIDIA put $5 billion into Intel for developing its capabilities to produce chips. And also there was a agreement to co-design chips. $5 billion is not much when you need $100 billion to get back on track in the fabrication sector and to catch up with TSMC. So I would have thought, and I thought that this would have been in NVIDIA's interest to have a second source to TSMC for its chips, that it would have been putting 30, 40, 50, even $100 billion into Intel. And if that's not going to be done by NVIDIA, then the government, not this government, however, should come in there and have an industrial policy to turn things around and get companies like NVIDIA, ban the stock buybacks and say, there's a lot of good ways, and I could give many, many more ways in which you can invest in the productive capabilities in the United States.
0: Well, let's clarify this for our listeners, Bill. It's been said by some experienced people that when a company announces a big stock buyback, that's a sign of poor management. And they mean by that, that the company hasn't found more productive ways to use that money, shoring up the pension, giving more money to the workers, doing more research and development, all kinds of other productive ways, whereas a stock buyback doesn't create a job. It's just a financial indulgence for the bosses of the company. So what could NVIDIA have done with that money specifically to earn the label of productivity?
5: Well, first of all, in NVIDIA's case right now, despite, I mean, the massive amounts of money that are being spent in AI and where it's making its money, as I said, I think the best concrete investment could be made in getting Intel back on track. Okay, they're putting lots of money. Of course, there's all this circular financing that people have heard about where they're putting the money into Anthropic and OpenAI and companies, which that I'm hesitant to say they should put more money into that because it's a bubble and it's going to burst. Okay. Their employees are getting paid very well because they're getting a lot of money in stock. In a company like that, most of the workers have stock-based pay. So I wouldn't worry too much about them. I would worry about ensuring that they have employment security and stable jobs, not just for the sake of those employees, but because this is the reason why a lot of American companies fall behind, including Intel, in R&D intensive industries. If you get a lot of employee instability, if you go up and down, you have to lay off the workers, happening a lot in tech companies, as you know, then you lose a lot of the capability to compete in the future. Now, right now, NVIDIA is not in that situation. It has so much money that it doesn't know what to do with it. I would say that the money it doesn't know what to do with, because it's not that it isn't investing in new capabilities and in new products, et cetera. The money, it should just keep that in a NVIDIA bank. Okay, that money is not going to go under Jensen Huang's mattress. It's going to be going out there, money on the market being lent in bonds and stock and buying stock in other companies. That's if it's in this case, because it's so rich, and I'm not saying all the money can even go into productive capabilities, and you should be saving it for the future. But the problem is when they do the buybacks, it's not the executives make more money, but that isn't even the biggest part of the story. The biggest part of the story is the hedge fund activists and the hedge funds and Wall Street investment bankers. All that money is going, the buybacks go to share sellers. And it's the people who realize those gains then are looking to make more money out of money. So if you take the long view on this, going back to when buybacks started coming in the mid-1980s, basically, trillions and trillions of dollars have gone to grow the financial sector and put money in the hands of people who just want to make money out of money. And that's the bigger problem in the U.S. economy. It goes into private equity. Private equity is in healthcare. It spreads like a disease throughout the economy. But the buybacks are coming out of the most profitable companies. And those are the companies that we have to tax, not just for the employees, but tax them. They should be certainly paying a lot of higher taxes, windfall taxes, perhaps for social services. For everything else, yeah, I could write a book on what they should do with the money.
0: Well, listen, as you pointed out, until the Reagan administration came on board in 1981, the Securities Exchange Commission banned most stock buybacks as stock manipulation. They made it illegal. Yeah. And, of course, Reagan reversed that. Now, if NVIDIA has this high a margin of profit, like skyrocketing profit margins, why isn't it under traditional antitrust theory considered an illegal monopoly to be broken up? Could you explain that?
5: Well, the thing is that antitrust doesn't deal very well with highly innovative companies. It's mainly because economic theory does not have what I call a theory of innovative enterprise. So most economists, almost all economists, have no idea about why NVIDIA is so successful. NVIDIA is successful. It's not because it's getting high prices because its product is in demand, but basically it was going along, trucking along from 1999 till about 2022 as a game processing unit company, as something that was making gaming chips, making good money, but relatively small. I mean, big by standards of a lot of companies, but small in the semiconductor industry, and that just was in the right place at the right time. So I would say the policy that I would push on this is that when a company is in the right place at the right time, first of all, you ban the buybacks outright, and you tax them windfall taxes to support the rest of the economy, which after all has supported them. And that's the other part of it, that Jensen Huang knows perfectly well, that his ability to build a company in the United States over that period of time had to do a lot to do with U.S. government policy, U.S. government spending on infrastructure, on knowledge, and it's time to give back. And the ones you don't give back to are the people who never gave you anything, which are the public shareholders.
0: Well, you know, you've written a lot about the financialization of American industry, for example, General Motors. Yeah. By that, listeners, it means that they disinvested in industrial hardware and innovation. And I just came across an article in the New York Times, which I thought was a misprint, but you can comment on it. The reporter went to a giant factory in China. It was larger than the Pentagon. It produced electric vehicles, and there was hardly any human beings there. It was automated almost beyond the dreams of science fiction. And then the article said they were so productive that they are putting out an electric car every 76 seconds, Bill. Every 76 seconds.
5: That's right.
0: Is that true? Could that be true?
5: Okay, so I can refer your listeners to two articles that are on the website of the Institute for New Economic Thinking. One is Asian Battery Companies Charging the EV Transition. And it goes through, and one of those companies is BYD, which is the company you're talking about, now the leading EV company, but it's the second leading EV battery company. The leading one is another Chinese company called CATL. And the fact is that because of financialization, the United States does not have a major EV battery producer. And let me tell you that there is a lot of innovation going on in EV batteries. That's what the transition is about. The other article that's on there is about General Motors and its financialization since the 1990s, that the particular focus of that is on how that has several times at GM killed the EV transition, but it's also killed a lot of jobs, and it has prevented General Motors from competing, you know, and maintaining its market share other than producing big gas-guzzling cars that only sell in the United States. So it's lost competitive, including in China, where it used to sell 3 to 4 million cars a year. It's down to about 1 million, and most of those are small little cars produced by a partner. GM is basically, they're doing all the buybacks. They did about $30 billion over the last 4 years, nothing like NVIDIA, but that's a lot. And that's what they're doing with their money. And Mary Barra is doing it as a CEO of GM for the same reason. The hedge funds will come in and kick her out of her job. So it's a protection racket, and it should be stopped.
0: Well, just to interrupt, the New York Times reported that the car-producing capacity of China is so vast that it not only covers the Chinese market, but they could produce cars to fill the entire European and U.S. car market.
5: Absolutely.
0: And that's why they're shipping 5 to 6 million cars overseas at dramatic discounts, undermining Tesla and Volkswagen. The point is, Bill, this is what innovation investment is all about. I visited right after General Motors. I think I was the first Western visitor to the only car company in China. They were producing 15 to 20 cars that looked like 1938 Chevrolets. 15 to 20. This was in the late 70s. And in just from 1979 to now, the automation and productivity of the Chinese car manufacturing industry is racing way ahead of the U.S. and Western Europe. Before we conclude, what do you think is going to happen?
5: To what? we're in a mess. We're in a mess in many ways, obviously. But I think the U.S. is going to continue as long as all this financialization goes on. It's going to lose competitiveness in critical technologies. You're not going to create stable employment for people. The problem of affordability is not just high prices, the fact that people don't have good, stable, well-paying jobs like they used to have. And you're not going to be able to tap these companies, their profits, to support the social services we need. Instead, what we have is private equity going and screwing us on those social services, being in places it shouldn't be at. So those are, that's all that's wrong with the U.S. economy, nothing else.
0: That's all. On that point, I think we have to conclude. We've been speaking to William Lozanek, Professor Emeritus of Economics at University of Massachusetts, and really created the academic critique of stock buybacks, which until he came along was almost never criticized. So thank you very much, Bill, for your analysis and your continued review of the financialization and therefore the weakening of U.S. industry in many industries across the board.
5: Yeah, well, thanks. And thanks for having me on. It's been great talking with you again.
3: 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I want to thank our guests again, Dr. Feroz Sitwa and William Lozanek. 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A transcript of this program will appear on the Ralph Nader Radio Hour Substack site soon after the episode is posted.
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4: 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Monday, the Spokane Symphony at the Fox, Tristan Hart Pierce at Zola, and open mic with Mac James and Dr. Drea Rose at the Red Room. Tuesday, Rogan Tinsley at 1919 Wine Cellar, open mic with Nate Dunnigan at the Parlor, Brittany Miller and the All-Star Jam at Zola, and Spike Hellas at the Big Dipper. Tuesday and Wednesday, Pamela Jean at the Osprey. Wednesday, Organism at Hamilton Studio, Aki Fumikado at Zola, Emmanuel Brown and Say Nave at Chameleon, open mic with Derek Hart at the Checkerboard, and the Downtown Get Down Jam at the Red Room. Thursday, Nate Ostrander at Bar None Barbecue, Ron Green at the Steam Plant, Blues Jam at Chan's Red Dragon, open mic with Derek Hart at the Alibi, Lucas Brookbank Brown at Jewel of the North, Pancho at Zola, Out of Pocket and Willing Hands at the Big Dipper, and Bumpin' Uglies and Article Sound System at the Chameleon. 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

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Nationally, 40% of all accidents happen at intersections. 1.7 million of them are a result of the driver failing to turn to the nearest lane. 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

This is your KYRS live and local calendar for October 5th through the 8th. Monday, the Spokane Symphony at the Fox, Tristan Hart Pierce at Zola, and open mic with Mac James and Dr. Drea Rose at the Red Room. Tuesday, Rogan Tinsley at 1919 Wine Cellar, open mic with Nate Dunnigan at the Parlor, Brittany Miller and the All-Star Jam at Zola, and Spike Hellas at the Big Dipper. Tuesday and Wednesday, Pamela Jean at the Osprey. Wednesday, Organism at Hamilton Studio, Aki Fumikado at Zola, Emmanuel Brown and Say Nave at Chameleon, open mic with Derek Hart at the Checkerboard, and the Downtown Get Down Jam at the Red Room. Thursday, Nate Ostrander at Bar None Barbecue, Ron Green at the Steam Plant, Blues Jam at Chan's Red Dragon, open mic with Derek Hart at the Alibi, Lucas Brookbank Brown at Jewel of the North, Pancho at Zola, Out of Pocket and Willing Hands at the Big Dipper, and Bumpin' Uglies and Article Sound System at the Chameleon. 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

This is your KYRS live and local calendar for October 5th through the 8th. Monday, the Spokane Symphony at the Fox, Tristan Hart Pierce at Zola, and open mic with Mac James and Dr. Drea Rose at the Red Room. Tuesday, Rogan Tinsley at 1919 Wine Cellar, open mic with Nate Dunnigan at the Parlor, Brittany Miller and the All-Star Jam at Zola, and Spike Hellas at the Big Dipper. Tuesday and Wednesday, Pamela Jean at the Osprey. Wednesday, Organism at Hamilton Studio, Aki Fumikado at Zola, Emmanuel Brown and Say Nave at Chameleon, open mic with Derek Hart at the Checkerboard, and the Downtown Get Down Jam at the Red Room. Thursday, Nate Ostrander at Bar None Barbecue, Ron Green at the Steam Plant, Blues Jam at Chan's Red Dragon, open mic with Derek Hart at the Alibi, Lucas Brookbank Brown at Jewel of the North, Pancho at Zola, Out of Pocket and Willing Hands at the Big Dipper, and Bumpin' Uglies and Article Sound System at the Chameleon. 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

0: diddly day. An actor's life is gay. It's great to be a celebrity. An actor's life for me.
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0: This is Free Range. Today's episode was pre-recorded yesterday, but unfortunately one of our microphones did not cooperate. We apologize for the resulting poor audio quality.
1: You're listening to KYRS Medical Lake Spokane. This is Free Range, a co-production of Range Media and KYRS, serving Spokane, Washington, and surrounding environs. I am Luke Baumgarten, your host today, and I'm here joined by one of my colleagues at Range, Stacey Zavala-Magana, and a collaborator, once in future collaborator, Wilson Crescioni of Investigate West. So we had a bunch of big stories last week, one of which was the one that you two co-wrote about the events leading up to and then the suspension of Rob Curley. So where do you guys think we should begin? You know, we've kind of been hearing, and then your reporting bore out that there have been complaints about Rob Curley since, you know, Rachel Alexander in your story is a named source who says she quit in 2018 as a result of Rob Curley's interference and just the way he ran the newsroom. He had only been in Spokane for 2 years at that point. So why do you think it took so long to get to this point?
2: Yeah, I mean, I think what took so long was that, you know, a lot of the staffers, as the story lays out, were afraid of retaliation and they didn't want to speak out against their boss for understandable reasons. So I think, you know, local journalists in Spokane area and other people that had worked at newsrooms where Rob had been, you know, some of this kind of reporting had been done in previous newsrooms as well.
1: Right.
2: But in Spokane, it was just one of those things. It's difficult to speak out against a boss. And I think what really accelerated everything was this transition to comma. And with that so imminent, I think that's kind of what heightened everyone's, all the tensions in the newsroom.
1: So for those who haven't read the story and are just listening to this for the first time, comma is a nonprofit 501c3 that was, I guess, started by Rob Curley, the editor of the Spokesman, with the intention of being sort of like a holding company that takes newsrooms and turns them into nonprofits, or like, you know, for-profit newsrooms and turns them into for-profits. They had previously, the Black Lens had been part of this until recently. And so the Spokesman was going to be the second project of comma. Am I getting most of those details right?
2: I believe so.
1: Yeah. So maybe we could just start, rather than me asking a bunch of, you know, random questions, as you guys were reporting this story, I know, Daisy, you were an intern at the Spokesman back in the day. Wilson, you've been back in town for about a year. Wilson, you've been in town for a while. Mostly, you never worked at the Spokesman, though, right?
2: I was an intern at the Spokesman.
1: Okay.
2: I mean, okay. Right?
1: And when were you there, Daisy?
3: 2020.
1: Okay, so let's start there, because interns actually factor into the story a little bit. What was it like as an intern in 2014 for you, Wilson? And then maybe we'll, like, how contrast that against what your experience was like, Daisy?
2: My experience at the Spokesman was outstanding as an intern, and I was very thankful to land that internship. I was very inexperienced as a reporter, and just having, you know, the ability to work in a newsroom, it was a very positive experience. And I remember there are a lot of the same editors that are there now that were helping me. Some of them are no longer there. I remember Addie Hatch was one of the editors at the time. Yeah, I thought it was a great experience for me and helped me get a job in journalism. Afterwards, I went to the Bellingham Herald after that. And yeah, at the time, Gary Graham was the editor-in-chief. I didn't really have much experience directly with him,
1: though. Right. I think my mom cold called Gary Graham in 2004 and tried to get me a job at the Spokesman as well. So, I mean, I think that one of the things that's fascinating about this is, like, this has been sort of a journalism talent generator for 150 years. And that very much includes my entire life. As my awareness of the Spokesman maybe began with our generation column, which used to be, you know, high schoolers doing, you know, writing about their lives in the 80s and 90s. And so, yeah, like I feel like internships and just talent development has been so core to probably what all dailies do, and that's been really key to, you know, the growth of the broader scene, the journalism, you know, community as it exists in Spokane. What was it like for you, Daisy, in 2020?
3: So I did the 2020 legislative internship, but that was in Olympia.
1: Okay.
3: The only person I really spoke with was Jim, and he was a really great mentor, and I have nothing but kind things to say about Jim. And then after that, I did the summer internship, and I could notice that there were strong sentiments about Robert at the time, based on like the concerns that even then a lot of reporters had about him. So I think it's been, I don't even know if open secret is the right term. Like, everybody kind of knew in the industry that journalists in the newsroom had a lot of concerns with Rob Curley and his leadership. Yeah, spanning years back, like,
1: right.
3: You know, with Rachel Alexander, maybe before that too.
1: Yeah. So you mentioned, Wilson, that the, like, a lot of this is probably coming because Comma is now imminent. So this has been a process that's been underway for a while. In your story, you talk about how it's been about 2 years since Rob started telling the newsroom staff about Comma and about the plans to turn it into a nonprofit. I feel like I was hearing about his plans to turn it into a nonprofit far before that. And this is the thing that's interesting. So I was trying to think of, like, when did I first start hearing, you know, staff unrest about Rob's leadership. And it's hard to put a point on, or it's hard to put a, like, a specific date on, because it just feels like it's been around for a while. And so both the idea of turning it into a nonprofit and people's struggles with Rob's leadership have been around for, you know, they've just kind of been in the air during his tenure. It seems like the reporters are in general excited about the prospect of a nonprofit conversion, or maybe we could talk through that. Like, how do people in the newsroom, as far as they were willing to go on the record with you guys, how do they feel? How did they feel, you know, initially about Comma, and how do they feel now?
2: I think they were excited about the transition to Comma because, you know, the spokesman has seen their newsroom shrink, you know, fewer and fewer reporters. Even, you know, since I was there in 2014, it's much smaller. And so I think any way to, you know, have some sort of innovative idea to, you know, find a business model that will work for journalism is something that everyone in the industry is looking for. And this seemed like, and may still be, a good idea in theory of, you know, transitioning the family paper to a nonprofit. But yeah, I think sort of what it seemed like was, as that got closer, the concerns that they had about who would actually be leading that transition and be, you know, continue to be their boss when it happened, the reality kind of sunk in, and I think came to a head that week that Rob was suspended and put on leave.

0: Busy.
1: But discontent was also growing just based on things that Rob had told reporters that they found out were untrue. As a journalist myself, I really would question like working for somebody like that.
0: It seems weird to say that or have to say that, but yeah, I think about people like Stephen Glass, right? Like journalists who've gotten who've been fabulous, who have made up stories and stuff. And those, that kind of colors our perception, I think, broadly of journalists, but that's like less than 1/10 of one, you know, like I know, like the reporters I know in Spokane are like truthful to a fault and kind of guileless in certain ways. And like, so here, like the idea that your boss could lie to you, I think is like a pretty, like, that's a common thing that happens in most places. And my friends who work in startup world are just like, I expect that my boss is like never telling me the truth about anything. There does seem like there is an expectation of newsrooms that like the truth value and the ethics and the morality that we put on the page and put onto our reporting should also exist in the newsroom. And that was one of the things that was really striking to me about, there's an anecdote in the story about a reporter who was told that their position was grant funded or funded by donors, right? Somehow philanthropically funded. And that was not true. None of the reporters are actually funded philanthropically right now. And the quote was, let me see if I can find it real quick. I'd been lying on his behalf without even knowing it. And I think about the times I've made him like unintentionally made an error of fact in a story or in as a journalist in the community. I'm sick to my stomach for days, right? And so unintentionally lying would be, it seems like a small thing, but to a reporter, I think it's got to be one of the most profound betrayals of trust, you know?
2: Yeah, and I think that's kind of what we were hoping to focus on with this story. Because, you know, there were a lot of allegations and concerns that they had about Rob Hurley that were discussed with us during the reporting. And then, you know, even after the story has come out, people have responded. And, you know, each individual thing on its own is concerning. But I think really what offends journalists the most is when they feel like they're being lied to. And that's why this was such a big deal in the newsroom. You know, the questions about preserving their journalistic integrity, whether, you know, their positions were actually funded the way that they were told they were. Those are just things that any journalist is going to be really offended by if they're told is not true and that they're led to believe something that was false. So I think that's what elevated this into what it became with, you know, the newsroom blow up and kind of now the questions about what the future of PAMA and Spokes Interview is going to look like.
0: Yeah, when you were talking to folks, Daisy, what did they say was the sort of straw that broke the camel's back? Both, either those that went on the record as name sources or anonymously, because again, it's been about 10 years that this has been happening. It doesn't surprise, you know, from the position of the person who actually suspended Rob Curley, the publisher Stacey Coles, the imminence of the comma transition would be like, well, you know, you may have been able to excuse bad behavior before, maybe we correct it before the transition happens, but with the imminence of the transition, did you get a sense, Daisy, that that was also why folks were ready to go on the record now? Or was it that like finally something outwardly had happened to him, like a suspension, and that felt like it gave people cover to finally come forward? Or do you have any thoughts on that at all?
1: I think it was a combination of many things. Like I think Wilson mentioned the transition looming.
0: Yeah.
1: The suspension, the feeling like he tried to fire a colleague for trying to uphold the integrity of the story.
0: That's a really important point, yeah.
1: And so it's like just the combination of things. And like, if they don't, you know, like feeling compelled to maybe speak out or, you know, stay where they are, which is under this lingering question of like, there's this man that we can't really trust. You know, there's some really big concerns about journalistic integrity. Like, are we gonna stay there?
0: Yeah.
2: I also think by that point, once Lindsay Treffery, the managing editor at the Spokane Review, you know, stood up for a reporter that Rob had tried to fire, you know, that was kind of a moment where it was hard to come back from that. If, you know, hard to see Rob being in the newsroom again,
0: right,
2: managing, you know, those editors and those reporters. And so it kind of felt like, I think, to the newsroom that, well, now he's on suspension, but I can't imagine him coming back. I can't imagine working for him now.
0: Right.
2: One way or the other, like, either I'm going to be fired if he comes back, or

0: or, you know, we need to say something now to prevent that from happening. And
1: yeah,
0: I guess we still don't know what the ultimate answer is going to be out of this reporting.
1: Was this the second time the reporters have done a vote of no confidence? I heard that as a rumor, but I don't know if we ever ran it down.
0: I was actually told by Tom Klaus, the union president, that this was the only time
1: they
0: voted no confidence. And if I'm remembering the quote correctly, he said, and that includes an editor who is currently in prison.
1: Right. Yeah. Yeah, that would be Steve Smith, a former executive editor who, after he retired, was busted for child pornography, I think, right? Yeah. So sometimes, you know, votes of no confidence aren't necessarily definitive, but it feels like this one probably is to you guys, in the minds of the reporters and the rank and file.
0: Yes, there is broad consensus with the feelings among the reporters about not wanting Rob Burley back in the newsroom managing them.
1: Again, for people who haven't seen it, I think the number was there's 25 unionized reporting or like editorial staff, 23 of them voted, and all 23 voted of no confidence, and the other two abstained. So it's like a 90% no confidence rate.
2: Yeah.
1: Yeah. Well,
0: everyone that we talked to in the newsroom felt that way. I can't say every single person, but
1: yeah.
0: Just going by the vote of confidence and the people we talked to.
1: How many people did you talk to who are still in the newsroom, roughly? Did you talk to 12 people total or 15?
0: Oh, we talked to more than 20.
1: Okay. You got 12 on the record.
2: Yeah.
1: Wow.
2: I'm trying to tally in my head right now.
1: Yeah, totally.
0: Yeah, I mean, we made a whole spreadsheet, like all the people we talked to.
1: Yeah.
0: It was, like, overall, we talked to a lot of people, like more than 20, and then more than 12 that were willing to, you know, go on background in some way.
1: Yeah.
0: And then I think of the current newsroom, I don't remember exactly, but at one point I was like, okay, well, we've definitely spoken to more than half of the employees there.
1: Wow. Yeah.
0: In the editorial.
1: On the editorial side of things. Yeah. In your reporting, did you get a total like head count of how many people work at the Spokesman, including like circulations people or anything like that? Part of what's been so like hard to track for me, just as a guy who like likes numbers, likes data and things like this, like there's just not a lot of easy to find information about how big the Spokesman still is as a total company. And then it's weirdly, because nonprofits are usually harder to find information about, it's just as hard to find information about Comma. They just did their first federal tax non-filing in 2024, which shows a loss of about $100,000. But that was before they announced all the big fundraising stuff. So we don't even really know how big that organization is now, because those tax documents are about 2 years old. So it seems like, and maybe you can both check me on if this is your guys' feeling too, the statement that came out from the Coles family after we ran our first story was very much felt like the person who wrote that was trying to sort of distance Comma from Rob Curley. Like there could be a path forward for the Spokesman joining Comma. It basically seemed to me like that the press release was expressing continued confidence in Comma as an idea and really not making any comment about Rob Curley as the leader of Comma. Does that feel fair to you guys?
0: Yeah, I think it feels fair. And I would, you know, I think we can say now, you know, we haven't written this story yet, but it's in the works. And the board chair of Comma, Bill Simer, resigned after our story came out last week.
1: Yeah.
0: He's saying clearly, like, this was a personal decision. He's saying it, his confidence in Comma isn't shaken. He still believes in the vision, but he didn't really say much about Rob Curley's leadership.
1: Exactly. Right.
0: He asked about that. He said he believes in Rob Curley's vision, but
1: yeah.
0: So yeah, we're still kind of, as of this recording, still trying to figure out, you know, what exactly is Comma's organization going to look like. But I would say it's hard to separate them because Rob Curley founded Comma.
1: Right.
0: And as we lay out in the story, like the people that are hired there include his son and, you know, people that he's worked with in the past at previous papers. So there's some level of connection that he has with a lot of the employees there that I think it's hard to entirely separate him from Comma.
1: Yeah. Daisy, what did you guys get any, or like what was the sort of trepidation that people heard about that of like even Comma without Rob still has a bunch of people who are effectively, you know, allies of Rob's, of Rob Curley's. Was there trepidation in the people you talked to about that?
2: I think it was mostly focused on Rob being there and having people that will support whatever he's doing, regardless of whether it's right or not.
3: Right.
2: That's kind of what I heard mostly. I don't know, Wilson, if that's the same deal for you, but no one wants to talk about Rob Curley right now.
3: Yeah.
2: They also buried they did acknowledge that Bill Simer resigned, but they buried it and quietly just put it in their FAQ section. So there wasn't even like a state, as of today, as of Wednesday, there wasn't like a standalone.
1: Oh, on the comma website.
2: Yeah, on the comma website. Wow. Sorry.
1: Yeah. I've been thinking about this the whole time. I think the way that it's been framed in through your guys' reporting and just, you know, conversations I've had off the record with folks that like, it's about Rob, you know, part of this is Rob Curley bringing in a bunch of his folks that he worked with at Orange County or in Las Vegas and stuff. And like, are they Rob's people or are they our people? But does Donna Ware still live in Orange County and she is still like flying up every once in a while or flying up regularly for this work? Do we know if we've confirmed that?
0: We confirmed that Comma is paying for her to fly back and forth. We've heard from newsroom staffers that she's been in, that she's there about half the time in Spokane, about half the time, or was. She comes up, I believe, for the Northwest Passages events.
3: Okay.
0: She's involved with. I don't know exactly, like, you know, her schedule, where, you know, all that stuff, but we do know that, like, that was something that Comma had been paying for.
3: Okay.
1: So the other piece of that I really hadn't thought of until we were just about to sit down here is that bringing in your people when you're a leader is pretty common. It's a little interesting, though, for a local journalism outlet to mostly, for like the executive leadership to not be from Spokane, you know? And I know Bill Simer personally. I think maybe sat on a board with him or at least other things. And I know Kim Pearman Gilman, and I know Rick Williams by like reputation. That's Sandy Williams's brother. But I don't recognize, I don't know most of the staff or the board. And so I guess the other thing that I'm thinking about as a community member is like, what does it mean for my local daily paper? You know, if it were to transfer to Comma and the Comma staffing and or board stayed mostly the same, it's like, I would have qualms with like my daily paper being effectively run by people who don't know Spokane very well or haven't been here for very long and maybe don't even live in the town. Like, that feels like a real point of tension.
2: I think a lot of employees also just had concerns with whether or not the hires were even competent. Like, if they were just hired, like, you know,
3: right.
2: I don't know enough about what they actually do on their day-to-day to, like, say whether they are or not. But I think the perception there has been that because Rob brought them in, and at least, like, with one staffer, they could see that he wasn't doing much of anything in the newsroom.
3: Right.
0: I think the other concern, and this, I did talk to one of the board members and ask, you know, were there any other candidates that they considered for these positions as editors for Comma?
3: Right.
0: And it doesn't sound like there was. You know, these were just the candidates. And I think from the point of view of, you know, the reporters in the newsroom, like, they like their editors.
3: Right.
0: They think that they're fully qualified to do this job. They are comfortable working with them. And then I have never really got a good answer as to why they're, you know, Comma felt this need to bring in these two editors, Donna Ware and Ron Sylvester, you know, to, I guess, oversee the other editors. I'm not sure exactly what the plan is, but also why they were brought in as early as they were, so far before the transition would actually happen. And before they had met their fundraising goal, even.
3: Right.
1: Did you guys get a number on, like, how much that team is costing right now? Yeah. It'd be another thing. It'd be nice to have tax records for. As I've heard some gaudy numbers, right? And and again, this is slightly speculation, but it's radio. We aren't reporting here. Rob Curley gets a ton of credit as being like a Silicon Valley guy. And if there's one thing we know, it's how much money Silicon Valley likes to spend. We're literally in the middle of a bubble right now from all the Silicon Valley spending on AI and hyperscaling data centers and whatnot. it's always felt a little weird to me that they were, and maybe like with this having this big team up front, a pretty big executive team, this whatever the staff is doing at Comma, like that feels like you're running a daily paper, like a startup. And if the fundraising goal was only $4 million, that doesn't last very long in startup world. That actually goes a long way in newspaper world. It feels like that's like, I think, I mean, that's like 10 years of Range's budget and maybe like 2 or 3 years of your guys' budget because you're bigger than us. But that's still, it's a hefty amount of money. It's nothing in startup world. So part of the other thing that's felt like a weird fit, and maybe neither of you feel qualified to comment on this, but like, I just don't know that you run a 150-year-old paper like a startup with the kind of the expenses that startups have successfully. I just don't know where that idea even comes from, really.
0: Yeah, there is a part in the story where, you know, we reference Jonathan Curley making, you know, more than $60,000 for his salary to work at Comma. And that's presented as higher than almost every reporter in the newsroom.
1: Right.
0: And I think, so, you know, that's kind of important context here, that journalists, you know, aren't paid that much.
1: Right. So yeah.
0: If you're spending a lot on certain employees, like journalists, we already feel underpaid and we have a chip on our shoulder about that. So I think that contributes to some of the resentment.
1: Yeah. So, you know, there's been this sort of a decade of sort of scared silence in the Spokesman. And a lot of this does feel, a lot of this narrative has been like sort of the Spokesman folks versus the Comma folks. But you did get one source on the record from the Comma side, Matthew Callahan, the general assignment reporter for the Spokesman, but he gets his paycheck from Comma. Did he say why he felt comfortable going on the record?
2: Yeah, we actually talked about it several times because we also kind of weighed if it was the like a good thing for him to do. Because at first, when we talked, it was, and I think I can say this now, but, you know, we talked off the record, and then gradually it was like, okay, I'm background. And then he had called to ask, you know, like, what it would mean for him, right? Like, what really are the consequences or the benefits of going on the record?
1: Oh, wow.
2: And we talked about it. We also talked about it as a team, like, with our editor. And yeah, I think he was like really forthcoming about feeling like, well, he, you know, and we quoted him saying too, like he does not trust Rob's leadership. And so I think the newsroom, like the staff wanted to like, you know, stand with each other in solidarity, but really like they understand, you know, like we're all journalists here. Like,
1: yeah,
2: they understand the weight of having or putting your name to something and giving a statement like that. And yeah, I mean, it was hard, I'm sure.
1: Yeah.
2: But it added a lot of, it said a lot, I think.
1: Absolutely. Yeah. No, that was a really powerful moment in the piece where, you know, it's not just sort of like an unbroken, like one side versus the other. There's ambivalence on the Comma side as well. While I'm looking for my next question, is there stuff that we haven't covered that you guys want to make sure we definitely chat about?
2: There's so much.
0: I mean, I feel like we could talk more about like just the experience of talking to other journalists for this story and, you know, like what some of the unique challenges of just inherent to that.
1: Yeah. No, that's a good one. So yeah, maybe before I kind of wanted to spend a little bit more time talking about the publisher, Stacey Coles, a little bit later, but maybe we could stay on this topic of journalists. Like, what was it like for you guys? Maybe start with you, Daisy, or just whoever wants to go first. What was it like sort of talking through what I assume, or for me would be like my worst fear and the thing that happened to me when I had to leave the Inlander, you know, and I spent 10 years trying to get back into journalism. Like, we're not just dealing, especially in mid-sized cities like ours, like this isn't just the loss of a career. This is the potential loss or the loss of a job. It's the potential loss of a career. Right. And so, yeah, just what was that like?
2: Like navigating all those concerns?
1: Yeah, for them, but also like, what did it bring up any, you know, emotions in you? Like, you know, I think we've all sort of struggled with, like, is this an industry we can stay in despite how much we love it? Like, did it bring up anything for you? And then, yeah, what did other people say about it?
2: Yeah, I don't know. I think I've been jaded for kind of a long time. And you know this. I'm 27. And, like, really, when we talk about how long I've been doing this, it's not really long.
3: Yeah.
2: At all.
3: You've had a lot of experiences, though. You've been, you know, you've been at the Seattle Times. You've been down in Arizona.
2: Yeah, so I think, like, I obviously still understand, like, the hesitancy a lot of people had at the beginning because a lot is on the line for them, like, their current job. I think a lot of other people also expressed concerns about, like, not being hired somewhere else, maybe, if they put their name to what had happened or what they saw or what they experienced there. Yeah, but I think ultimately, like, we want as journalists accountability and truth, and so I think they, you know, also probably thought that. We didn't talk at length about that, but the concerns were there and real, and I think, yeah, I don't know, for me, I decided, I think, a long time ago that, like, I just want to do work that feels meaningful. I don't really care about, like, where that is necessarily, and if I stand up for something that I really strongly believe, and that means I don't have a career anymore, then I am okay with that. But everybody, like, weighs different things, and I can say that because, you know, I don't have, like, any dependents, like, I have children or, you know, like, I can move around wherever. And also, like, with journalism, I kind of came late into it. Like, I, you know, like, I wasn't in love with it forever.
3: Right.
2: It's like a dream. Sometimes I just feel like, I'm here. I don't really know how I got here, but I'm happy to be here.
3: Yeah, what about you, Wilson?
0: Well, yeah, I mean, I think for me, it's hard to imagine doing anything other than journalism at this point, because it's just such a part of just my general worldview, you know, trying to find truth of these situations that matter to people. And I think that's what makes it and made it so scary for a lot of these reporters to put their name onto the story, or even talking to us on that. Like, you know, if people can trace back that they were one of the sources, like, that was even a fear. Like, so when we're talking to them, we're saying, you know, this is off the record, and if this is on background, we won't even write the details in a way that can be traced back to you. Like, those are the things that we have to be considering. And I think, you know, with this story, it was just so many of those conversations with so many people. And it was helpful that they were already journalists and understood the stakes of it.
3: Right.
0: And in so, in some ways, that made them initially more hesitant. But then I think things turned when they found out that the details of the internal investigation weren't going to be released when it was finished.
3: Yeah.
0: And that happened about halfway into our reporting. And then they were like, okay, well, the people need to understand the truth. So I think people opened up a little bit more to us at that point. And that's where, you know, people were like, okay, I'm going to put my name in this. And then once a couple people did that, then other people were willing to do that. Because, like, no one wants to go out on a limb as the only person. You know, we were talking about Matthew earlier. Like, if he had been the only person that was going to be named in the article, I don't think he would have gone on the record either.
3: Yeah. Can we say on the radio who the courageous first source was who agreed to go on the record?
0: Yeah, actually. Well, for me, it was Emily White had called me a few weeks after Rob had been suspended, and she was already going to leave the spokesman at the end of August. And so she had been in the newsroom kind of seeing the buildup to everything, like, with this transition to comma. So, yeah, she, and I had talked to her for a previous story that I had done at Investigate West where they were picking the story up. But, yeah, so she called me and kind of gave me the scoop a little bit. But, you know, at that point, I was, like, not really sure if I could even do anything with it because, you know, she didn't want to go on record until after her last day, which was at the end of August. And I kind of figured other people would beat me to this story at that point. I thought you guys would.
3: Yeah, totally.
0: And so I was like, all right, well, okay, that's good to know. I mean, if there is anything for a while, then maybe this is something I can revisit when I'm less busy. And then it was, you know, we, I met some of the Range folks at, you know, a press club meeting that we have once a month, and we're kind of talking, and Daisy and I were talking, and it was kind of like, is anyone going to do this story about what happened? Like,
3: yeah,
0: like someone needs to do it. And it's kind of cool, I think, that it's, you know, Investigate Western Range, you know, pretty alternative type of news organizations.
3: Right.
0: And, you know, we kind of decided that night in early September that we could, you know, put our heads together and work on it. And I really appreciated, you know, some of the more connections that Daisy and Range had with the story, because, you know, with my job at Investigate West, like, I'm less connected to the community. Like, mm-hmm. I'm not doing real local reporting as much as they used to when I was working at the Inlander. So having, you know, the reporters who were doing that every day, you know, being connected to your newsroom, I think that was kind of what I was looking for to help me out too.
1: Yeah. We should say that Investigate West, kind of its leadership is mostly in Spokane these days, because Jacob Free is the executive editor, or the, what is it, the, is he the executive director? And you're the...
0: I'm an investigations editor, and then we have one other editor, TiVo, and she works remotely.
1: Okay. Yeah. But Investigate West, like you're saying, covers what, the three states of the Northwest, or do you guys do Alaska and Hawaii too?
0: No. Just Idaho, Washington, Oregon. Sometimes we venture a little bit outside those boundaries if we need to, but.
1: Yeah. Maybe we could spend a little bit of time kind of on that tip, because we've, you know, when we post stories like this, and this is true whenever we sort of do like a workplace, like a labor violation story. So it's by no means like just the spokesman story we publish, but we've got some pushback on social media, like, wow, you guys really hate the spokesman, right? And it's something we've talked about in the newsroom, like, Luke, you need to write a column about how we don't hate the spokesman. I think the thing that's like would be really, really important maybe for us to close out with here, or spend at least a little bit of time here talking about in the last 10 minutes or so, is like, what's the value of a daily paper? Why do we need it to be strong? Like, I'll just say personally, like, this has nothing to do, like, this comes actually from a deep love of the Spokesman Review. Like, there's a reason, like, I didn't start reading the newspaper because it wasn't like part of my family's culture until I was in college. And the two papers that I read my senior year of college, because they were delivered free to campus, was the Spokesman and the New York Times. And I think that's like where I developed my love of like really good daily journalism. I got to think that doing what you're doing over a region of three states, you're whenever you need to, or some one of your reporters needs to dig into a city, that you're looking at the paper partially to start getting background and stuff. So maybe, yeah, like what, as reporters who are mostly focused on investigations, which I think all the two of you are, and that's, you know, the majority of what I think about when I'm editing at Range, like, how badly does good investigative journalism need to be sort of laid on a foundation of like really solid daily journalism?
0: I mean, yeah, that is the foundation of, and it's harder and harder as, like, you know, as journalists know, like, in the good old days of journalism, the daily paper had an investigations team, right. And they would be closely working with, you know, maybe the daily reporters on ideas born from that reporting into investigations. And so right now it's just like with the media ecosystem that's fractured, and like, you know, we exist at Investigate West as like sort of kind of replacing the I teams of daily papers. Mm-hmm. And so that's why we like to collaborate with people doing that work locally, because it just feels more natural. Like, we don't want to parachute in and
3: right.
0: and pretend like we know everything that's going on in the community. But like, I know less than I did when I was a reporter at the Inlander, because I'm not doing that reporting every day, even though I've lived in Spokane the whole time. So yeah, I think just the best investigations come from people who are seeing it every day, you know the big players and the powerful people in the community, and know where to look.
3: You know, what about you, Daisy?
2: Yeah, I mean, I've been daily newspapering it, whatever.
3: Yeah.
2: Until I came to Range.
3: Right.
2: And so I have a really deep appreciation for that. Like, I did Cops and Courts also, like, the first yeah. couple years, and it's brutal. But the daily newspapers really help keep everybody informed, and it's those reporters that are there at the extensive meetings, yeah. you know, that we don't make it to, that we're not there for, and telling people, like, what they need to know, and, like, you know, range, like, we're here to just supplement a lot of that, or tell the stories that fall through the cracks that are, you know, underrepresented, underreported. But yeah, like, I can't imagine us being able to do it as well without a healthy, like, newspaper around.
3: Absolutely.
1: I think, and you know, I think the ecosystem here has gotten a lot more congenial than it was. You know, it was more competitive in the early aughts and my first stint in journalism when I was at the Inlander. And I never really understood why exactly. I also wasn't writing news back then. So, you know, there were fewer arts reporters. So maybe we were all the arts reporters at the Spokesman and the Inlander were like a bellwether of things to come. But like, I was like, God, I wish I could partner with Sam Jordan, not compete with him on stuff and whatever. And Tom Bowers and some other folks that worked at the Spokesman at the time. It really feels more and more, though, like it's getting to be, like you're saying, if teams like ours and teams like yours, Wilson, are increasingly like replacing or, you know, having to fill the shoes that used to be filled by a daily paper's investigative team, then it's in all of our best interest. It feels like to become more collaborative as an industry in order to survive. I don't know if you have any thoughts on that, but that's.
0: Yeah. I was actually just talking to some of my reporters at Investigate West about this exact thing last week because, you know, I think they weren't, you know, 10, 15 years ago, they weren't in journalism. But at that time, like, it felt more competitive. And, like, you know, sometimes on, like, social media, I remember, like, reporters would take little jabs at each other.
3: Totally.
0: And
1: I may have thrown and received some of those jabs over the years. So, yeah, we all do it.
0: It was part of it. And I think that's received a lot differently these days.
3: I think you're right.
0: Because, you know, our industry has shrunk so much that it's kind of like, why are we not helping each other out, why we're not propping each other up. And so, like, yeah, there's a competitive aspect to, you know, we still want to beat people on stories, but, like, you know, taking public shots against other newsrooms or other journalists just kind of feels like it's never worth it.
3: Yeah.
0: And that was something that we did not want to do with this story. And I think, you know, the reporters that spoke to us, like, I think some of their initial hesitation was, like, speaking to a competitor or like other reporters in Spokane, because, you know, they are at the daily newspaper in Spokane. They feel like they should be breaking the stories. So
3: right.
0: I think it wasn't a competitive aspect, but we definitely had to build the trust with them and, you know, kind of make it clear that, like, you know, in general, like, you know, we're going to be fair. We're going to get all the sides that we need to on this story, but also, like, you know, just as local journalists in the same community, like, there's definitely a sort of kinship there that we were sort of in it together. We want to fight for just, like, journalism as a whole. And I think that's also sort of inspiring with this story of, like, journalists that were standing up for integrity.
3: Absolutely.
0: And that's kind of, I think, what the takeaway could be.
3: Yeah. Somebody dizzy.
2: I think that's a good ending.
3: Yeah.
2: I agree.
1: I mean, I was, like, on the verge of tears, kind of thinking, reading, because I'd heard the story about, you know, the Treffery and Alex Duggan locking, or basically being locked in the photo room. I just thinking about the solidarity that comes from that. I tweeted about this, but, like, I don't know. Like, I've had some of the most knockdown, drag-out fights I've ever had with people in newsrooms, and I also don't know that I ever worked at any workplace. And I include both the Inlander when I was there and Range in this, where, like, the feelings of, like, solidarity and camaraderie were higher than, and I mean, if you guys have both mostly worked only journalism jobs, like, I've been in advertising, I've been in a lot of, and in arts and in places where you would think that there would be similar levels of solidarity. And there is to some degree, but nothing beats a newsroom for my money, man. In times of feeling like you, when it's working, and again, like, I don't have an experience of feeling of working inside of a divided newsroom, because I think we all complain about everything, and we're usually complaining about our bosses, whether it's justified or not. But, like, yeah, I just don't know what it would be like to be in a newsroom where it did feel like there were divided loyalties, and that'd be really, really hard, because it is such personal, deeply personal work, brutally difficult work, largely thankless work, and you develop this real bond as as professionals. And then, you know, and that bond usually is around some sort of standard, a mutually agreed upon standard of truth and honesty and transparency. So maybe with, I'm going to just record a couple extra minutes for safety here. What do we think, and this might cause for speculation, so maybe give me some options if you don't want to just speculate. What's next for Rob Curley? What's next for the investigation, if you have any sense of that? What's next for the transition to a nonprofit? And just what's next? Or what are some options of what could possibly be coming next if we don't really know what's next?
2: I don't know, but I really question how seriously they're taking this when they decline to speak to us, when they haven't published a statement, and then they just quietly update their FAQ with their board president's resignation.
3: Right, yeah.
2: And, like, who's now there as the head of the board.
3: Right.
1: Yeah, so, yeah, we don't even know who the board president of CAMA is currently. You're right.
2: No, we do.
1: Oh, do we? Who is it?
0: Okay,
1: so George Brunt was the one who was on the record, did give you guys a comment saying that they're not going to speak until the outcome of the investigation, but George Brunt said that he had concerns about, or like the good faithness of the investigation.
0: Concerns that, you know, the investigation was biased against Rob Curley. And so, yeah, that's kind of where we're at now, where we're still waiting for the results of the internal investigation, although we're not expecting to know what the investigation said. But the decisions that are going to be made from that, you know, what's going to happen with Rob Curley? Is he going to, you know, stay with the newsroom or not?
3: Yeah.
0: And then when the transition to CAMA might happen, like, it keeps being delayed. As of now, the last I heard was it's going to happen October 30th, and Stacey Coles has maintained that as of when we last asked him last week. But, you know, there could be situations where Rob Curley is no longer with the Spokesman Review, but he still is with CAMA, and then CAMA absorbs the Spokesman Review, and then what happens to the newsroom employees next?
3: Right, right. Yeah.
1: Sorry, one more thing that I just thought of when you brought up Stacey Coles. I underlined this a number of different places. And this is not something you would expect in most sort of labor situations, but is the publisher effectively the owner of the paper, Stacey Coles? Is he one of the heroes of the story in the minds of the reporters you guys talked to?
0: I wouldn't say they described him as a hero. Actually, there's a direct quote of Lindsay Treffery is the hero of the story.
3: Yeah.
0: That's how one person put it to me, but I will say that the reporters didn't really have any ill will towards Stacey Coles. I think they all feel like he's doing what he thinks is the best, and he's trying to manage kind of a tough situation here. So
3: yeah,
0: they didn't have anything necessarily bad to say about him at all. But saying he's the hero, I think, might be
1: a little bit too much. But at least an ally in the sort of, at least an ally in this moment, maybe, of like getting Rob out of the office for a time to sort of let cooler heads prevail and let an investigation happen.
0: It seems like that's how the newsroom sees it right
3: yeah.
0: now. Yeah.
3: Yeah.
1: All right, y'all. Well, any final thoughts? Like,
2: I just want to say that we have a lot of respect for the reporters there. Read the Redditor who said that.
3: Yeah. Right.
2: I think it was on Reddit that people were kind of speculating that the reason we wrote about it was
3: right.
2: because we have some ill will toward the Spokesman Review, which is just not true.
1: No, I mean, I'll speak for myself. Like, Range couldn't exist in the form that it exists without a robust Spokesman Review. And I mean, Rob Curley kind of rode into town. He knew what you were getting. He was already a somewhat of a known quantity, at least in journalism circles. And even still, like, there has been so much retrenchment and so many layoffs nationwide over the years. Even the idea of somebody coming in and saying, hey, we're going to give you raises and we're going to have more reporters, like, that's an intoxicating proposition. So I, like, both understand why it was compelling to the Coles family. And I definitely understand why reporters have lived through 10 years of this, because the promise of stability is a really powerful thing, you know? And yeah, I guess we'll leave it there. There'll be more to come on this, I'm sure, whether we do another deep dive partnership investigation on the Spokesman Review saga. I really thought this was a pretty awesome thing for us to do as a team. So we hope to be working with you guys again soon, Wilson. So thanks for wanting to partner with us.
0: Yeah, it was a great experience. I really, really enjoyed working with Daisy and the whole Rage
1: team. Yeah, she is kind of the best, huh? Yeah. She hates compliments like everybody else on our team. It's great. I get to be the hype man who just says nice things and then gets awkward stares back. It's really wonderful. All right. This has been your weekly Free Range. Once again, my guests were Wilson Crescioni of Investigate West and my colleague at Range, Daisy Zavala-Magana. I'm Luke Baumgarten. Thanks so much for listening. 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
1: This is your KYRS live and local calendar for October 5th through the 8th. 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Tuesday, Rogan Tinsley at 1919 Wine Cellar, open mic with Nate Dunnigan at the Parlor, Brittany Miller and the All-Star Jam at Zola, and Spike Hellas at the Big Dipper. Tuesday and Wednesday, Pamela Jean at the Osprey. Wednesday, Organism at Hamilton Studio, Aki Fumikado at Zola, Emmanuel Brown and Say Nave at Chameleon, open mic with Derek Hart at the Checkerboard, and the Downtown Get Down Jam at the Red Room. Thursday, Nate Ostrander at Bar None Barbecue, Ron Green at the Steam Plant, Blues Jam at Chan's Red Dragon, open mic with Derek Hart at the Alibi, Lucas Brookbank Brown at Jewel of the North, Pancho at Zola, Out of Pocket and Willing Hands at the Big Dipper, and Bumpin' Uglies and Article Sound System at the Chameleon. 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

0: Oop, that was a little media. KYRS Medical Lake Spokane, 88.1 and 92.3. You're listening to Creative Mindset with Robert Sevilla. And we are actually, we are recording this, so I don't know when it's going to air. But today's date is August 2nd. Mm-hmm. And we are here with Joe Beth. I don't know your last name.
1: Eckerman.
0: Oh, hold on, let me turn your mics on.
1: Eckerman.
0: Yes, I did know that.
1: Yeah,
0: I recognize it. And then we're here with the silent Janelle.
2: Janelle Husterlid.
0: And also
2: Laura Goslin Harris.
0: Laura Goslin.
2: Goslin Harris.
0: Goslin Harris. And you were on just last week.
2: Mm-hmm.
0: And we talked about tarot and a lot of other things that you did. Like the one that sticks is the improv. I'm super excited about that.
2: Mm-hmm.
0: But I've heard about, so Joe Beth is our main person. We've all gone out of our way so we can make this happen. And I've heard about you for a while. I think maybe like up to a year.
1: Really?
0: Yeah. Mm-hmm. And I don't know if someone was afraid to just like ask you to come in or to like let me get in contact with, but you're the first one to pull through.
2: Well, thank
0: Good
2: you.
0: Job, Laura.
2: Yeah, hey, you know, I love this lady and I'll promote her everywhere. I mean, she's amazing. And she's Joe Beth is, I mentor with Joe Beth. She's a shaman. She's a soul coach. She is amazing. She's helped me and my family so much. So I think she's worth listening to. My friend Janelle sitting here next to me also mentors with her. And so, yeah, I should get out of the way and just let her talk.
0: And you know, before that, I'll say one thing just in case I forget it. I think the most, I don't know the extent of what you do, but just from the mentorship, I think that's the coolest, biggest part, because I think we all have something to teach as we accumulate this knowledge.
2: Yeah.
0: And that's the biggest thing that I hear from you is that you teach, that you help people, which I don't even know what that is. So let's talk about that.
1: Okay. So at 3 years old, I was able to sit in the proximity of someone and read their soul history, their lineages.
0: At three?
1: Yeah. Yeah. Kind of freaked my mom out, even though this work comes through her ancestry. So she wanted to send me to Medical Lake to be evaluated. And my dad...
0: Back when Medical Lake... I guess Medical Lake is still...
1: Yeah, but back then especially, right?
0: It was a psychiatric type
1: ward.
0: This
1: would have been 1966. Huh. My dad decided that he would take me up to the Native tribe in Colville. And that was...
0: Lucky you.
1: Yeah. So I got through age three, age four, and then I contracted pneumonia.
0: Mm-hmm.
1: And because I just didn't want to live anymore. And my dad said, we're going now. So that's when he took me up to the reservation.
0: Wait, can I ask more questions about that?
1: Sure.
0: Like, so wait, at what age did you get pneumonia?
1: Five and a half, five and three quarters. It was just before my sixth birthday. So,
0: and you already had like a sense of not wanting to go on.
1: Yeah.
0: Now, was it because of the sickness or because of the voices you couldn't understand what you were seeing and how people
1: actually
0: perceive
1: and I
0: that?
1: Can say this now because my dear mother has passed, but it was because of my mom.
0: She was as hard on you?
1: She was by borderline.
0: Oh.
1: So there was a jealousy and a pain that she had carried, and she acknowledged finally maybe 20 years ago that she had carried from other lifetimes with me. So I didn't want to live anymore. And Dad said, well, you know, let's not send her to Medical Lake. Let's take her up to the tribes. So I got to spend time with the Colville ancestors.
0: How did he know about taking you to something like that?
1: He had been raised in Texas, so had my mom. But he, at 17, had become a map maker and a geologist for the native tribes in Texas. And so they actually kind of adopted him. He had over 1,000 sacred objects by the time he kind of finished his two-year stint with them. So he just kind of got exposed to their ways and kind of understood, I think, more about the soul that inhabits this vessel. So
0: he was this kind of spiritual, which kind of made him connect to that.
1: Yeah, spiritual in a non-denominational way. curious, a seeker.
0: You and know. Your mom was the same way, except she had
1: was,
0: some
1: demons. But she
0: demons.
1: Had some big wound. Yeah. Mm. Yeah. So.
0: Looking back at that as you... as you can, if you can see that, do you see that there was more to it? Like,
1: I see that it was the most perfect opportunity for me.
0: Yeah. That's a good way to say
1: yeah.
0: it.
1: Yeah. It really honed who I am.
0: So know? This is cool. 'Cause this is the first time I've ever had Native American, I guess, study in here. I've always had
1: really?
0: It open. Yeah. I've been asking like whoever I can come across.
1: Well, it's
0: to,
1: a little different. Today, maybe, than it used to be.
0: Yeah.
1: So when I was, you know, in the 60s and 70s.
0: They're more open to teaching outsiders?
1: Yeah. Yeah. And they identified, even though I was a little white girl, blue eyes, you know, blonde hair, they just saw the soul of me and were very welcoming and identified me as the Rainbow Shaman tribe. So...
0: Because you added a little color in there, yeah. probably.
1: Yeah, they said it made sense.
0: Wow, that's
1: and
0: cool.
1: So I was able to access and be taught.
0: And how much time? Like, and what kind
1: well,
0: of
1: my
0: time?
1: Well, my dad freaked out first. He was like, what? You know, and so from the time I was 6 until I was 9, they actually had him come in every few weeks and or drive up, and they taught him. What it was.
0: So you were left on the reservation?
1: No, no, I was still
0: you
1: home.
0: You came, okay, back
1: yeah.
0: and forth.
1: Yeah. Yeah, so he went up there every few weeks because I was raised in Deer Park. So, and then they took me in at 9, and I was there every 2 weeks. He drove me back up.
0: Wow.
1: Uh-huh. So he had to kind of learn what it was first to feel comfortable with it.
0: Mm-hmm.
1: And the thing that I appreciate about that is... that he was a parent that was able to try to transcend his beliefs or preconceptions of children and see me for more of the soul that's in here, right?
0: Wow.
1: So it was lovely. Yeah,
0: yeah. yeah. That's yeah. a, it's advanced. Was that a push for him, for, his personality? Yeah.
1: Yeah. Yeah. Because we kind of even lived a bit of a double life. He couldn't just go tell his buddies at the Washington Water Power.
0: No.
1: You know, what he was doing.
0: I think
1: why.
0: People still aren't completely open about
1: bit.
0: Things like this.
1: A little bit. I think we're trying to make an impact on that.
2: We are.
0: Yeah.
1: Mm-hmm.
0: In fact, let's do a quick plug to where we are right now.
2: We're at the Divine Source Apothecary. Divine Source Collective and Apothecary. Yeah. And it's on... It's on
1: 109 South Scott Street. Suite B4.
0: Suite B4. Mm-hmm.
1: B4.
2: And we got to do a shout out to Janelle.
1: To Rochelle.
2: Yeah. I'm sorry, Janelle's sitting right next to me.
1: Beautiful.
2: Very Rochelle. Similar
0: you
2: names.
0: You don't have to shout for her.
2: I can shout for Janelle. But Rochelle is the one that created this space. And there's Tara. What's Tara's last name?
1: Carlson.
2: I can't remember anything today. Yeah. And then JoBeth and I get to come here and do stuff too.
1: I teach here and you've got an office here.
0: And it seems like a beacon for people who have questions or
1: seekers
0: or seekers.
1: Mm-hmm.
0: That's an interesting term. So I used to proudly consider myself a seeker, and then now I don't know. And maybe that's just with me with a little time. How do you view seeker? Maybe I can be a seeker again. Maybe I'd feel better about that.
1: Well, in shamanism,
0: mm-hmm.
1: we. Really work to help people understand that they are souls and spirit and body.
0: Mm-hmm.
1: And that within us as humans, when we get in touch with that, we notice that there's a drive in there, a seeking to help connect ourselves to something maybe not greater than us, but possibly something that's within us. That we can identify as something that we really feel connected to. Hmm. So it's beyond religion.
0: Yeah.
1: It's beyond even maybe some of the more spiritual types of philosophies. So seeker for shamanism is someone who's at least curious and willing to hold their own counsel, discover what that is for themselves as spirit and body.
0: Oh, well, I'm comfortable with that.
1: Yeah.
0: You know, I've never actually heard anybody say that.
1: You
0: so
1: may
0: I
1: discovered that for yourself.
0: Yeah, I became a seeker, and I was proud. I remember the first time when someone looked at me, and he goes, "Ah, you're a seeker." And I was like, heck yeah, I'm a seeker. I'm seeking all this stuff. And then I finally got to this point where it seemed like, and I know I'm not the only one, you get to this point where you're starting to fill up, like start to answer these questions that you have. And then you get to a point where you know, it's not your full-time job, but it almost seems like seeking is like a full-time job. And then I'd look back and I'm like, man, I didn't get anything done. I've just been seeking around. I can probably seek away my life and not get like the forward momentum that I need to just to provide for myself and my family.
1: Yeah, what did you discover in that? I mean, what did you find that created a connection there?
0: Oh, well, that goes to what sparked it. You know, that's good. That's a good question. So what sparked it was I loved hearing stories about people and energetics and like metaphysics and like anything. I was

0: I could definitely see where it was on your body, yeah. basically from a kinesthetic way where yeah. I would feel like, I'm like, this feels like fire. This mm. feels like a cavity. This feels like a vacuum of space. Right. And I would feel these different things. And I didn't know why I felt that, because I went to the ceremony. They said, have an intention. And the intention for me was to trust myself.
1: Oh, yeah.
0: And so I came back with that. And I remember in the beginning, and I'm like, and they said, just go with whatever. Yeah. Whatever's going to yeah. be is the right yeah. thing. And nice. So I'm like, okay, I'm just going to chase this, nice. Figure out what it is. And I ended up just reading people all night nice. And moving energy.
1: Nice.
0: And then I went yeah. back to the person who sent me there, and they go, what did you do? What'd you learn? And I go, I learned about energy. I felt energy. Mm-hmm. And they're like, what the hell are you doing? You, that's not why you were there.
1: Oh.
0: And then I said, I disagree. I think I went mm. there to...
1: Correct.
0: To believe or to trust myself again. Yeah. And yeah. I go, this is stuff that's yeah. hard to believe.
1: Yeah.
0: And to trust that I feel it yeah. and to feel it in such a degree that I can feel a texture.
1: Good.
0: I was
1: that's a part of why we're in these bodies, right?
0: Right. So yeah. I said that, yeah. I go, that yeah. to me, I'm like, that's profound. I go, yeah. I trust myself. I trust myself that I feel this and I trust myself. And then I told her, and she was into Reiki, and
1: yeah.
0: and she and I said, you know what? I trust that the other day when you gave me, and I didn't even know what it was. She's like, let me just calm you down before you go. You know, you wake up the next morning yeah. and you go, and she was doing Reiki on me. And I felt her, but I hadn't learned, and I didn't really think about it, but I just felt an emptiness, a draining. And I told her, and I go, I go, you know what else I trust? I go, I trust that I felt that your sickness, the reason why she didn't come with me on the journey was, yeah. Yeah. I go, because you're depleted, and you're depleted because you're giving mm-hmm. all your energy away. And then she's like, well, how would you know that? And I'm like, I don't know. I am. I got this new ability.
1: I don't have to know. I feel the power of yeah. that knowing.
0: And I'm going to trust it. Yeah. And then so and that's how it,
1: oh my that's God, how it all if started for me. Get everybody to do that. Yes, that
0: well,
1: is the
0: and,
1: key.
0: And that's the reason I do this show. All right. And I talk to people like you, because I think that one person hearing that is going to like, I think it'll change their life forever.
1: Please.
0: And then also when I came back, I didn't know anyone. I knew one lady who said Reiki, and I didn't know what it was. Yeah. And I just knew a little bit that had to do with energy. Yeah. And she didn't want to talk to me. She was completely closed up until I was, you know, in my head, I'm always like, why me? Like,
1: yeah, yeah.
0: why me? Like of all people, and I'm hitting a dead end.
1: Yeah, yeah.
0: And so I started drawing pictures of what I felt.
1: Oh, nice.
0: Because I was telling her, yeah. and I'm like, these yeah. words are just bouncing off of her.
1: Yeah.
0: And so I drew these pictures. And then as she's like looking away, and I think I know what was happening then, I think she felt energy from me and she didn't know what it was. And I think she was protecting mm-hmm. herself and mm-hmm. she was like avoiding eye contact. Mm-hmm. She was just like trying to stay away from me. And then she saw my drawing because she wasn't paying attention while I was talking about it. And then she's like, where did you get this? You're not supposed to know this. And I'm like, know it. I'm like, I'm just feeling it. And
1: go.
0: I go,
1: yeah.
0: I'm like, I can draw one of these of you. And then she was engaged, but she was no help.
1: Yeah.
0: I just
1: yeah.
0: was basically, yeah. and then so I had to figure out the stuff on my own. I just kind of search around and
2: was it yeah. Reiki
0: beat the bushes.
1: Was it, yeah. Like, wonder what it was that you drew.
0: It wasn't Reiki at all. It was, I drew a form. I have a drawing of it somewhere. I could look it up on my phone. But basically, I drew, I'm an artist, so I drew a body. And then I showed her where it first appeared to me. And it just appeared right here.
1: Yeah.
0: And it was, which was strange. It was the first time I had drawn it since I experienced it. And I drew it as spirals. And they were really just kind of hot spots. But mm-hmm. when it came out in a drawing, they were spirals.
1: Mm-hmm.
0: And then they had, it was kind of almost anatomical. It had like a cut here, cut mm-hmm. here. Mm-hmm. And then I felt probably 8 to 10 people's energy that night. And so there were a lot of similarities
1: mm-hmm.
0: and there were in shapes. And I think that there was also this, like a diaphragmic, like a mm-hmm. egg shape right mm-hmm. here. And I felt like everybody's, like pelvis, there was a cauldron of heat.
1: Mm-hmm.

0: And I'm like, it's always hot. And I'm like, it was always hot, but I stayed away from it because there's something that's, it seemed like I might, I know it's there. I don't need to disturb it. Yeah. I know it's some sexual energy. And I'm like, I'm just going to, I acknowledge that. And then, and I never felt anything much in the abdominals. I always felt people's hearts constantly. And I would feel a little bit of the throat and eyes. And at the time, part of that I went through that night were looking.
1: Lots of eye contact.
0: Was eye contact. Mm-hmm. And I would feel this. And actually, I would feel it. Like I would physically. Part of the tricks that I learned that night were to just look into the eyes, and I wouldn't say any words, and I would just hold like a hold space like that I know now, and I would
2: only give it because Joe Beth is so excited,
0: and I would see their iris. It was this man, and interesting enough, it's fun to tell the story. I saw his iris just go, and it opened, and I would like exactly. I've never been in space. But it felt like I got the goosebumps. It felt exactly like space, like a back and forth space, like a vacuum, as if you were to turn one of those tubes upside down to watch a stone and a feather fall. Yeah. And and it was that vacuum, and I, with the man, I would see. Then I would see him come back, and it would almost it would change him, and I would just hold it, and I'd see him relax, and then, boom, and it would pop open, and then he would go back in and out, in and out, and then I think it was I would feel around the top of the head, but didn't know anything about much. Above or below, so it was just, so I just drew those type of things, and then I would use those descriptions as I met people.
1: And did she say yes to working with you then?
0: No, completely cut me off. I never talked to her again. But I think she would. I think she just went into like a Reiki one or two. Mm-hmm. But I did find other people. Strangely enough, I found a person on the plane that I was attracted to. And I almost muscled out this guy that was sitting next to her, and I that was funny. And then she ended up, she said, she goes, I avoided you for a long time, and she's like, but I'm so glad that you stuck with, you know, being persistent and asking for things. She's like, because I know a lot and I want to help you.
1: You're trusting
0: and,
1: yourself,
0: and she totally did. Yeah, and that was I'm like I was fresh trusting off yourself. The wagon of
1: following
0: trust
1: that guidance.
0: So I just nice. I just followed. Yeah,
1: that's where everything gets magical,
0: right?
1: It's flow state.
0: That's as an artist, I am very familiar with flow state.
1: Perfect.
0: So for me, the flow state was this was easy for me to move in like the next, you know, position or I'm a sculptor. And so as the next like swipe, just, you know, it feels like it writes itself. Like I'm not doing anything. This is
1: so
0: all just
1: in shamanism,
0: stuff.
1: We say that's following spirit. We're just in that flow of spirit. Guide me, lead me. Show me the magic.
0: Well, cool. I shared a bunch.
2: Yes,
0: tell
2: you
0: me.
2: Did.
0: Yeah, was it good stuff?
1: Yeah, very good.
2: Really good stuff, buddy.
1: Very good.
2: Good for you.
0: Thank you.
2: It kind of ties into the card that we pulled for you that one time. Like, and so when we had that, the devil upside down, and you were saying that, like, one of your addictions is just trying new things and pushing forward. And so when you're saying that when you're the seeker, like, I think this is something I found with spirituality and working with Joe Beth. She'd be like, well, we're going to have this class and we're going to have this class. I'm like, I'm going to all the classes and I'm going to do all the fun stuff. And then you get to a point where you're like, okay, I've done like this type of thing now for 5 times. So now I think I'm going to put it into practice.
1: Yeah.
2: But that doesn't mean that you ever stop seeking. It just means that, and like you said before, Joe Beth with her mentoring, once you get to a point, you can actually lead others.
1: Yeah.
2: A little, you know.
1: Well, you just do it from who you are. Yeah.
2: The best thing that Joe Beth teaches is for you to basically save yourself. Like, it's like you don't.
1: Yeah. All of your answers are right there.
2: Yeah.
1: There's a soul right there.
2: Trust in yourself.
1: Your
2: you are.
1: Right there.
2: Yeah. You
1: there
2: are your own master. It's like the answers are within you. I mean, it's good to have a person to guide you so that you're, you know, if you're being if you're taking advantage or not living up to your potential or something like that, you know. But like if you are doing the work, then the things start to work. I
1: and the work isn't really hard.
2: Well, sometimes it is.
1: You got to go through it.
2: Yeah.
1: But the steps sometimes are it is, isn't it, Janelle?
0: And the work you're talking about is like more like the mental.
1: It's actually all done through the heart.
2: And your trauma that maybe you've been through, trauma that maybe you've created, like making your insides become the same as your outsides, like
1: instead authentic of, self.
2: Yeah, authentic.
1: Full, authentic, fearless, trusting self.
2: Like, you know what's wrong. Mm-hmm. Or if you don't, you work towards it. And then all of a sudden, it's like a big ass. Oh, excuse me. A big duh.
0: You could say ass.
2: I'm sorry. Yeah, but like,
0: that's pretty much it.
2: It's like, you know, not being in denial. Like saying, oh, yeah, this situation. Like, I mean, I don't know. Like a relationship.
0: Right.
2: I'm just using an example. Like, I'm making something up. But like, you say, oh, this is all happening because everyone else. It doesn't understand me, or this person sucks, or something else. Like, and not accepting that you're a part of the process. So, what are your things that you need to work on? Like, are you horrifically selfish? If you are, why? There's probably a reason. Let's figure that out. You know. And so we do. Jo Beth teaches types of meditation where you're guided to kind of go back to memories, and you can go back as your. Adult self to go help maybe like your child self. We've done that.
1: Jo Beth soul retrieval.
2: Yeah. Jo Beth did that with me one time. It was incredible. I went back to being a little like 1 year old. Yeah, I've done in the womb. But my 1 year old was like really, really giving me some good advice. And it was incredible because it was like both of us were like, wow, that's really strange. And
1: that's so cool.
2: But that's the kind of work we do. Sometimes. And it involves imagination, which is what you brought up earlier, which is like you have to trust that whatever's floating up means something. And not just go, oh, that's just...
1: You, especially to you.
2: Yeah, I watched that movie yesterday, so that's why it came up. No, it came up because something in that movie resonated with you and your soul wants you to, you know, think about it.
0: Tell me what I've heard soul retrieval many times, and I've never really had anybody explain what that means.
2: I will let Jo Beth do that.
1: So, wished I had my chalkboard here, my whiteboard.
0: You can use your hands. I'll fill it in.
1: So, let's say if I drew a great big heart, and then I put a ginormous square around it, and that symbolizes being present and in your heart. Such that you trust, such that you're fearless, such that you're in flow. That's kind of the desired state in body. Because now you go, oh, I got this. No problem. What we tend to do, because we're in physical bodies in a third dimensional state, is we have a timeline. We experience time as past, present, and future. At the soul level, there is no time and space. But here, there is. So when we are born, the soul of us is choosing the parents, choosing the situation, the circumstances, the timing.
0: I have a question.
1: Yeah, quick. Go for it, quick. Yeah.
0: What? How do you explain, like, the what is soul? The soul? Yeah, what is that soul that we're talking about?
1: What did you experience when you were with those other people? In that medicine journey that you took. Remember the feelings you were talking about and the confirmations and the information that was there? That's a part of what the soul is. Is there consciousness there? Yes, there's consciousness there. Is it quantifiable? Well, some people say that it weighs 7.28 ounces, I think, or something like that. 23-point-something ounces. Anyway, there's a weight to it, they think. What is it that connects us to everything, everywhere that is infinite? Could that possibly be the start of an explanation of our individuation from that space into body? And then the soul that I work with, that soul, is it collects history, it collects memory, it collects time and space in memory form, in experiences. And so when we talk soul retrieval, we look at, or I look at, with the person, the body who's connected to this soul, this individuated soul, I look at the patterns and themes that are present in this life and possibly in other times and places that are there now drawing their attention in to heal and shift them in order to evolve to a higher state, to hold more soul. There's this really cool study. Do you know, are you familiar with Greg Braden?
0: I don't know. What was the study?
1: He's who isn't he these days in this movement?
2: He's like a scientist.
1: He's a scientist. He's a researcher. He's a spiritualist.
2: And doesn't he like own the, what is that one place in Sandpoint? The crystal shop?
1: Oh, I don't think he owns.
2: Oh, I thought he did. Zero Point.
1: He goes there a lot. I know he knows the owners.
2: Oh, okay. That's a really great crystal shop over in Sandpoint.
1: A little plug there. So Greg Braden has been around for probably 30 years now. He's probably written 20 plus books. Mm-hmm. One of my favorite studies, he's famous for going around and trying to prove different spiritual community, different spiritual concepts in communities across the world. So one of the studies that he did was he did an earth core drilling in Masada, Israel, down to the point of where the earth's crust was about 2,000 years ago around Jesus' birth. Because the group that existed in that area, they were called the Essenes, E-S-S-E-N-E-S, Essenes. Mm-hmm. Mother Mary, Joseph were a part of this community. So in this core drilling, he found that the magnetic declination of the earth's crust at that point in time was less than it is now. What the Essene community had been told, they work with angels, they work with the esoteric, what they had been told for many, many generations was that they needed to prepare the earth there and themselves for the birth of a fifth dimensional human being, a Christed consciousness. And what happens when more soul is able to be held in a body is that our magnetic declination lowers so that we're able to hold more electric function, more electric hertz frequency. Our heart has a higher electronic hertz frequency than our brain by 3 to 4 times, depending on the human. And when we operate through the heart, we're now in coordination with the Akashic field and with the connection to everything that exists. And so to be able to say scientifically in that research that Greg did, that this tribe of, you know, beautiful humans in an ancient Christian belief system were able to understand to tend the earth, to tend themselves, so that they held a higher hertz frequency for the ability for a higher order human to be held in form, in body, is pretty phenomenal.
0: And that was the...
1: That's the study that Greg Braden, yeah.
0: And that was the waiting of Jesus Christ.
1: Mm-hmm. Mm-hmm. Isn't that a fascinating story?
2: Yeah, Joe Beth knows her stuff.
1: I love ancient history. That's one thing my dad used to take me to the library, because we only had libraries back then. Mm-hmm. And I'd get a sense of something and we'd go research it. Mm-hmm. But Greg Braden's a great study. I mean, if you really want to dive into some of the stuff we're talking about,
2: he's another beautiful guy that you love a lot is Bruce Lipton.
1: Bruce Lipton.
2: And he did this book called The Biology of Belief. Mm-hmm. And that's another whole aspect of how we are able to manifest what we want, essentially, with our bodies. Like, I mean, it's like
1: activate our higher genetic function. Yeah, higher order human function. We're built. It's built into us. I know.
0: I like all this stuff.
2: This is why we venture with her.
1: These are great names for you.
2: Yeah.
1: These are beautiful, beautiful researchers. And our textbooks don't even reveal the whole biology of belief stuff that Bruce Lipton has proven.
0: But Bruce Lipton's not local, but that other guy is?
1: No. I mean, Greg Braden has connections to Sandpoint.
2: Yeah.
1: He's local area. Yeah, but he's not local. He lives in
2: Taos. I'm pretty much, I mean, Bruce Lipton basically said that the hairs on the cells...
1: The alveoli on the outside of the hair is the actual brain of the cell. The nucleus of the cell is... Bruce Lipton proved repeatedly that the brain of the cell is not the nucleus of the cell. The nucleus of the cell is the engine of the cell. The outside edge of the cell membrane and the alveoli, the hair-like fibers, those are the brains of the cell because they experience environmental stimulus. And as they do, they turn on genetics or turn off genetics. So, they activate or hinder. So can you imagine a child being born? Mm-hmm. Full soul, here I am, I'm in the body, here I go. And they have chosen a family that is addictive, abusive, whatever. You know, in this day and age, it's everywhere, right? We're human.
0: Right.
1: So here they go, coming in from that innocent, pure, open state into that. This hardwiring nervous system starts to program that as normal into their structure. And so it begins to hinder their genetic capability and put it into this system. So you can imagine we have generations after generations of generations of a dumbing down or a dulling down, a magnification of fear, worry, doubt, hesitation of who we are. Mm-hmm. It's programmed into us neurally. So Bruce Lipton has proven that we can actually break out of that patterning and programming and activate these higher levels of our DNA. Two studies, 2008 and 2012, I think they were both University of Washington, showed that chromosomally there is a splicing of our chromosomes 200,000 years ago with a higher order human function.
2: I think that that's the octopus is in everyone, but
1: I think
2: just
1: the octopus
2: me.
1: Is in everyone. I agree. It's a perfect spirit.
0: So that 200,000, is that what you said?
1: 200,000 years ago.
0: Does that link up with the whole genetic splicing of aliens?
1: It might, yes, because back then, Lemuria, first ancient mystery school, the ginormous continent that existed in what we now know, the Pacific.
2: Was Mu before Lemuria?
1: No, it's the same.
2: You're right. Okay, sorry.
1: Mu.
2: So this is like ancient...
1: Ancient mystery school history. So we had higher order humans from a variety of places, variety of systems coming in.
2: What's the name of the... It's Sitchin? I can't say his last name.
1: Oh, Sitchin.
2: Sitchin.
1: Zachariah Sitchin.
2: He wrote a bunch of books on this, and they're a little dry, but they definitely have a lot of information in them.
1: It's pretty fascinating.
0: You know, since we're here already, I'm just going to ask the questions. When we're first, we haven't got very much past your, like, 9 years old, but we've gotten such a cool
1: we're
0: place.
1: Used to this.
0: And I'll just... So I'll add a little bit of identity into this. So I was born Catholic, and my father's Mexican, mother's kind of Mexican-American. So I was born into that, and I was told what to, and in Catholic Church, you're told what to believe.
2: Yes.
0: And I'm like, well, I'll listen to that, but I think I'm a little defiant naturally.
2: Well, I think that, like, there was a philosopher, I can't remember his name right now, but he talked about how people come to knowledge and some people are being told what to think is totally fine. That's like the level that they're at. It doesn't mean that they're stupid or something. It means that's how they learn. And then there's people that come in, they're like, and then they're the seekers. Like, they're the ones that are looking for something different.
1: Outside the paradigm.
0: Well, I accepted and I enjoyed the community of the church. Not so much the authority of it. Mm-hmm. And when it was left to my own devices, I kind of just strayed away. And but I knew when I went back, I would have, I'm like, there's a connection here because I don't even understand these because I'd go to more of the traditional with them saying Latin things it would like reduce me to tears. I'm like, this is, just makes me cry. I'm like, this, and the tears feel good.
1: Nice,
0: like
1: nice.
0: I don't feel bad. Like I want to avoid it. I'm like, this is a pretty sweet feeling. But I got distracted with that thing. That's a piece of metal for my shop.
2: I know. You help make this place awesome.
0: Oh my God, I just distracted myself. My
1: feeling.
0: Questioning is, okay, so I steer away from the church of, and I'm wonder what I go, there's some things I like about it, some things I don't like about it. Mm-hmm. I like the stories, but I see deeper meanings in them. Like they seem like kids' stories, in that they mean a different, like they hold content. Right. Mm-hmm. Yeah. And that, it's meant for the greater good. You're supposed to pull something out of it. And I can see that. And in some of the other stories of like, were just too fanciful. Like the parting of the Red Sea, or maybe San Diego. I think the man who dropped the cloth of the Virgin de Guadalupe, he dropped his sarape, like in Mexico, and all of the Spanish roses came out, which they only grow in Spain. And I went and I saw that in Mexico, and it looked taller than the average Mexican. I'm like, I'm taller than the average Mexican. And I'm like, I think that'd be dragging on the floor. I'm like, I don't know if I believe that. Like, why would the top half of Guadalupe be on the backside of him, and he'd poke his head through the center? I'm like, I don't know if I... Anyway, as I've become through this other process, I'll say, like, my great reset. Like, I've just kind of... I'm like, I'm going to reevaluate all this stuff. I have like way more affinity for like Jesus, and like I don't fight any of that. Like that just I just let drop. Like I know what it is. I mean, I'm just gonna let that drop. But things like I think of holy men, and it has a whole new meaning, and it's so much easier to digest. Yeah. And then as I start to kind of accept and let those things go, I come back to like, well, then, you know, Jesus has a father who art in heaven, and, you know, and like who is this guy? And then they have, and then as I was seeking and then finding all of the correlations, which are super awesome, where they all kind of have the same story. You go back far enough. Right. So I say all of that to get to the point of like, who are we in, like, And I'm asking you, like, not the definitive, but like, I want you to kind of, because I think you have many answers to this. Like, who are we? You were talking about kind of these energies. Yep. And then where do we come from? Like, that ether, because you're talking about like the child out in the ether of where we are, and then choosing, which means that spirit does souls are out there in an energetic level, and we're all energy. I mean, if I were to throw mine
1: out, ultimately all energy. It's just depending on how dense it is, right? How much it spends, how much consciousness there is, makes a difference.
0: So what about our body? I mean, are we a density or are we like a density energy catcher?
1: Kind of a vessel for this to be housed in and move through and activate through and experience through.
2: The soul chooses to come.
1: Chooses.
2: Into this state, body. This dimension. You choose the parents. But we forget when we get in. No victims. That's another one. That level. But because the soul wants to experience this reality. And when we do that, and when we do the work, when we process our stuff and we help each other, that's helping everybody. We're all basically part of the same.
1: Helps us come back to oneness.
2: We call it the collective.
1: Again.
2: Yeah. Mm-hmm. The oneness.
1: Collective human consciousness. So there's different levels or different types of human consciousness. Humans is not the highest level.
3: I think it's octopuses. They're the highest level.
1: I think they might be. Maybe your sperm whales that are your totem animals.
2: Yeah.
1: So we're not the highest. And when you said is 200,000 years ago maybe a point of intercession, when something's interceded, maybe many somethings, possibly. But we're here in a human form, choosing to be in this space and time. I believe that we, and shamanism believes that we exist in multiple spaces and times, that this is not what we're limited to. And then back to soul retrieval. What is soul retrieval? So as we come along this timeline, in this particular state, this dimensional space, our soul has chosen the family, the experiences, the opportunities, the pains, the wounds, in order to try to show us how strong we are, what we're made of, not to hurt. hurt us or damage us or deplete us, but to help us grow that and come into that space. But because we don't live in a system or a society that allows us to experience our own connection to that source and divine and spiritual self, we have to go through parents who, if we don't conform sometimes, we get scolded. That can be a soul loss for some babies, some young children. I'm not accepted. Oh my gosh, I have to betray myself and give away myself in order to fit into the system, in order to be connected to and to be loved. And so soul retrieval is actually taking, you know, the shamans in some still do it formally, thank goodness. My first experience of soul retrieval was taught formally. So the shaman lays down next to the person that's come in for the healing. Mm-hmm. They touch the person's hand. The drumming is going 200 beats a minute. Brings everybody into a, you know, heightened brainwave state. And the shaman then journeys for the person to get those parts of them that they gave away, so that they restore those parts back to the soul so that it operates from a more full and expressive consciousness. So what I do with soul retrievals is I take you as you are now back.
0: So
1: the retrieving and the healing.
0: To be, I mean, to ask you exactly, what is it, the same way that you just explained how a shaman would take someone through mm-hmm. a soul retrieval? Is that mm-hmm. how you do it personally, and how you mm-hmm. train others?
1: No, I train them to do it in the newer model, because as a rainbow shaman, I'm here to kind of bridge the ancient with the modern, mm-hmm. make it easy, understandable, accessible, doable. You can repeat it for yourself, because shamanism is about you understanding that you've got everything you need inside yourself. Bring it out. However your journey is spiritually, know it, feel it, develop it.
2: Yeah.
1: And heal yourself, because you have the capacity, you're built to do that.
2: That's what shamanism is.
1: So it's all about empowerment, not creating dependency.
2: Exactly.
1: Or relationship.
2: Yeah, I was going to say
1: it's all about empowerment.
2: Revealing your own strength.
1: Mm-hmm.
0: What's the modern way to do it then? I mean, because that actually sounds pretty nice, laying down next to your shaman, holding hands.
1: It is.
0: I mean, that that sounds comfortable.
1: I mean,
0: that sounds
1: comfortable. You never know how that may be interpreted. No, so you have to be careful there.
2: The modern way is that JoBeth will,
1: and
2: or
1: you guys are
2: us,
1: trained
2: yeah.
1: too. It's called journey work.
2: You work with the person. You have them usually sit in a comfortable chair, maybe something that leans back, and then we together. Usually, they close their eyes, and we work on creating with their imagination their own like safe nature space. So
1: and
2: like,
1: the connection to the earth and
2: right.
1: the universe, using it through the heart.
2: There's a meditation that we do where you mm-hmm. connect yourself with your feet to the earth. It goes up to your heart, and then you connect through your crown chakra, or like the top of your head, with mm-hmm. the universe. And you bring those two energies together into your heart, and then you visualize them swirling together. And then all of a sudden, you're just kind of like this. You try to help them visualize themselves, just sending out energy from the earth and from the universe together
1: through
2: to make
1: their
2: this
1: heart.
2: Like mm-hmm. almost like they were a great big light, but we call it like the bubble.
1: Yeah, and it's coming from within them. It's not outside them.
2: Right.
1: It's
2: so they're
1: all within.
2: So you're, as a human being, you're processing the two energies of the earth and the universe together, and it's just kind of a cool concept. But that's like your job,
1: and you're it sets to, the space.
2: Yeah.
1: For the journey.
2: And then once you create the nature space, so for instance, for me, mine's like by an ocean with a tree, and I'm in a little cradle, which is made out of a turtle shell, and I'm a little baby, and there's an octopus that can apparently breathe water. It's purple, and it likes to push me back and forth. And there's usually a whale out in the...
1: It's her safe space.
2: It's my safe space. It works mm-hmm. for me. From there, JoBeth will say, you know, okay, well, let's see where you want to go. Let's see where your soul wants to go. And like we go back to a memory, and then I come in. Let's say I'm just making this up here.
0: Sure.
2: But let's say it's a memory of me being scared. Maybe like there was a dog or something horrible happened. I don't know what could happen, like a death or something. Which
0: and you're cued to find a problem within your soul.
2: You don't have to mm-hmm. cue it.
1: It's
2: you
1: your
2: just,
1: higher self and your soul.
2: Yeah.
1: From that journey space guides you back. So you just have to let go and trust wherever
2: I
1: you're
2: really
1: taken.
2: Encourage people just to whatever comes mm-hmm. up, just trust in it. Mm-hmm. And not to try and say, go and say, well, this is the memory I want to go back to. You can do that, but like, mm-hmm. I really think like just relaxing and trusting yourself to have something float up. Yeah. I always say float up.
1: Trusting yourself is key.
2: So then when you're in that memory, you can come in there. You'd come in as yourself, yourself now, and you go and you help that little self.
1: Yeah, as you are today with all the wisdom, all the experience, because you know those younger selves better than anybody. Mm-hmm. So you have what they need. You come in and validate the experience that they've had, the hurt, the pain. We do a little release technique so you don't have to hold that energy anymore. And then you give them the wisdom. You fill them back up with everything they needed to hear and feel that they didn't get.
0: Are you doing this all in your head? Like you're not speaking aloud?
1: Oh, yeah, we're guiding.
2: We guide people. We say, so where are you at? Mm-hmm. Describe where you're at. How does it feel?
0: So if I made Joe Beth, if just to understand, and by the way, I'm asking all these questions because I think people, you know, want to know what kind of voodoo happens during
2: there
0: a session
2: is no voodoo.
0: Like this.
2: We're technically not voodoo.
0: Any woo-woo or like however.
2: Yeah,
0: but, and I'm also genuinely curious. So if you were the shaman in this case and you were...
1: The client,
0: yeah. And you, we guided you to the spot, this kind of almost a relaxed meditative state, mm-hmm. Basically a heart opening, mm-hmm. bringing center of energy to you using both, we'll say positive,
2: Earth.
0: Negative probably,
1: yeah.
0: And then you asked to... Does she disclose a problem that she wants to?
1: No, we kind of, what we really try to do in this state, what sets this work apart, I think, from other healing arts, is that we create the opportunity for the client to experience an open, connected space so that it's expanded and they feel the guidance of their higher self and their soul.
2: Mm-hmm.
1: They feel something moving them, that higher part of them moving them. Mm-hmm. Into these different areas that need attention because they're back there.
0: And does that take practice
1: needing.
0: For the client to get
1: no,
0: to that?
1: No,
0: right?
1: I can tell
0: usually
1: you, do it right away.
2: Yeah, because the first we'll time I ever now. Talked to Joe Beth, I talked to her over the phone. And yeah, I was right. going through a very difficult time. My daughter was having a really hard time in the second grade, just really bad. And I was actually suffering from depression. And my friend told me I was at a roller skating rink. And she said, how you doing, Laura? I'm like, and I wasn't good. And she's like, you know, my daughter went and talked to this shaman. I'm like, really? Because I'd already been going through a series of counselors and for my daughter. And I said, can I have her number? I'll try anything at this point. So I called her and I left her this message. When I looked at her website and talked about soul coaching, and I went to Gonzaga University, studied philosophy, knew all about soul and the dialect and philosophy, Socrates, Plato, blah, blah, blah. But anyway, so I was like, okay. And I was really desperate. And I said, hey, my name is Laura Gosden-Harris, and I saw you do this soul coaching, and I think my daughter's soul is trying to tell me something, mm-hmm. but I don't know what it is. I can start crying right now.
1: Yeah, it was
2: and,
1: a beautiful message.
2: So I called her because I used to sit outside of my daughter's school because she was so stressed. If I could just sit out there all day, she would be okay.
1: She'd sit there all day.
2: And so in my minivan, and I called her, and she goes, oh, okay, great. Well, we're just, do you think you could come work with me? I'm like, yeah, no, I can't leave. Mm-hmm. And she goes, well, we're just going to do this in the car. And so we did all these soul retreats. Like, just went back to really hard moments mm-hmm. where I felt powerless, not able to help my little girl. And she's doing awesome now.
1: Yes, yes.
2: But in these things, you can go to the memory and then you ask your younger self or whatever, your present self, you say, do you want to get out of here? And I'm sorry, I'm totally crying.
1: That's right.
0: No,
1: that's a big issue.
2: Was able to take myself out of the bad time. And I remember saying to her, I'm not leaving my daughter here alone, am I? And she goes, no. And I filled my car up in my mind because that was my safe space, mm-hmm. was my car at the point.
1: Space. The blue whale.
2: Which I called the blue whale, by
1: yep.
2: the way.
1: Mm-hmm.
2: And I filled my car up with all these Lauras.
1: Yeah,
2: and we just kept
1: Lauras.
2: All sitting. And she goes, she'd say, what are they telling you? And they said, just keep going. It's mm-hmm. going to be okay. And thank yeah. you for getting us out of there. And it's like when you're going through stuff that's so hard to deal with, and you go to regular, you know, you go to the regular route, regular counselor, regular doctor, whatever. I never felt like I was getting helped. I felt like I'd always just come back to this ridiculous nightmare that I couldn't help my poor daughter, and she was just emotionally having so many problems. And again, she's doing great. Really.
1: 5 years, 6 years later.
2: She's really amazing. But to have this process where in my mind I'm taking myself out of the hard times and I can help myself a little bit, it really, and that was it. After that, she couldn't get rid of me. I'd be like, hey, how many sessions can I do?
1: And you can use this in the other direction.
2: Yeah.
1: So we actually called in some future selves into the blue whale, the minivan. Mm-hmm. Some future selves of Laura that had already made it.
2: Yeah,
1: we had already gotten through it.
2: There was a summer, I think, I came in just bawling, and you're like, okay, let's just see how
1: really get those future selves on board. Yeah.
2: Because I was a big baby.
1: Yeah.
2: So that's why I know this stuff works.
1: So the concept is very holographic. It's holographic healing. Shamanism is holographic. Because we, you know, the soul is not confined to the space and time. So when we use these methods, we're going back from the present. Nice. And having an impact and creating what those past selves needed to come into wholeness and connection again. When we call from the future, we call a future self in to help us with what we're going through right now that seems so unbearable.
2: Right.
1: And so you're doing a holographic, no space, no time healing to restore wholeness is what it is.
0: You know, when I hear this, it seems like a heart-based.
1: Oh, it's all heart-based.
0: It's a heart-based healing.
1: Heartmath.org, baby.
0: Is that, yeah?
2: Actually,
1: 30-some-odd years Heartmath.org. They are the premier researchers.
2: That's true.
1: Go to their website. It is phenomenal. You know, the soul of you, that essence, I see it as kind of strands of light fibers that kind of weave in, like, you're the base of the tornado when it goes out.
0: Mm-hmm.
1: So it hooks into the back of the heart. Why is that? Because the heart's that important. 40,000 neurites in your heart. What are those 40,000 neurites? There's brain cells in your heart. Why?
0: Oh, I don't even know. Is that what a neurite is?
1: It's a neurite. Brain cells. And there are now neurites found in every major organ. But the heart holds most of them. So when we activate the heart through the emotions of gratitude, appreciation, and compassion. The heart field goes about 12, 14 feet out, and the brain goes boink and drops into coherence.
0: I am going to have to stop us here because we're actually would get cut off on the air of this show because it is 55 minutes right now. So that was an hour, basically.
1: Yeah.
0: And thank you for sharing that because that is the goods. Because that's what people want to know, how to connect to this. And that, I mean, that's, you just explained it all.
2: Mm-hmm. That's
1: real.
0: Thank you for that. So the way that they can get hold of you, JoBeth, is on
1: JoBethEckerman.com.
0: JoBethEckerman.com. Mm-hmm. And Laura,
2: LawraGh.com.
0: That's cool.
1: Laura.
0: Thank you.
2: Thanks, buddy.
0: This won't be the last time, hopefully, that we get to talk. So we'll make a few more of these. But that'll be it for now. That's it. Thank you.
2: Yep.
4: Warning, this is a sob story that might bring you to tears or make you upchuck in disgust. It's about hogs, both the four-legged species and the more piggish two-legged breed of agribusiness executives. The latter have long profited from cruel abuse of millions of hogs caged in their monopolistic system. And now, the agbiz giants have launched a lobbying campaign called SOB, Save Our Bacon. It's not a plea to save the abused animals, but to save the abusers' profits. It turns out that most consumers don't like animal abuse, so states are passing laws to prevent such corporate practices. This has led to a vibrant new market for humanely raised pork, already gaining more than a fourth of national pork sales. Ouch, squeal the factory farm giants, feeling the pinch of real competition. Rather than clean up their methods, though, the monopolists have rushed to Washington, demanding that Congress save their bacon by artificially and autocratically rigging the market. Their Save Our Bacon Act would usurp states' rights to set their own standards for animal welfare. This is not an academic free market issue. In recent state ballot initiatives, voters have overwhelmingly endorsed ethical standards for animal agriculture. Moreover, responsible family farm producers have quickly responded to this growing new market, upgrading their facilities to meet the new state standards of humane production. Yet, rather than embracing this success for animals, farmers, and consumers, here come tiny cliques of corporate profiteers like the National Pork Producers Council. They're wielding their big money lobbying muscle, trying to overrule the public interest and the political will of America's majority. This is Jim Hightower saying, which side is your member of Congress on? For information, go to Compassion and World Farming, CIWF.org. 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

0: From New York, this is Democracy Now!
1: Mari Carmen has died, but she didn't just die, she was killed. The state killed her, the companies killed her, and she has been our inspiration. She has pushed us even more to mobilize, to organize, to fight against those in power.
0: Mari Carmen has died. The 87-year-old Spanish woman sparked mass protests across Spain after she was evicted from her home of more than 70 years. A major march is set for today in Madrid. We'll get the latest. Then the AI doc, or How I Became an Apocaloptimist.
2: So we started making this movie because my wife is 6 months pregnant. It is now a terrible time to have a kid.
3: Then, you know, let's be honest. I know people who work on AI risk who don't expect their children to make it to high school.
0: We'll speak to the film's Oscar-winning director, Daniel Rohr, and Tristan Harris of the Center for Humane Technology. Plus, this week marks 25 years since the U.S. invaded Afghanistan. All that and more coming up. Welcome to Democracy Now!, democracynow.org, The War and Peace Report. I'm Amy Goodman. In Spain, Mari Carmen has died. The 87-year-old woman's eviction from her lifelong home sparked mass protests. Last month, she was forcibly removed on a stretcher after the private investment company which bought the building hiked her rent. After public outcry, the Spanish prime minister dissolved the parliament, which refused to pass a broad emergency housing law, including an eviction moratorium, and called a snap election for November 29th. The landlord eventually agreed to allow Mari Carmen back into her apartment, but she passed away in the hospital on Wednesday. Prime Minister Sanchez expressed his condolences to Mari Carmen's family and loved ones, writing, quote, a hug also to all those who today feel this loss as our own. Rest in peace, the prime minister said. This is a demonstrator in Madrid.
4: Taking an 87-year-old woman out of her home after she had lived in the same house for 70 years, that's killing someone. A year ago, she had such strength, such life, such enthusiasm. It was a joy to see her. And the moment she left that apartment, or rather, the moment they took her out of that apartment, she had to be hospitalized. And today she is gone.
0: We'll go to Spain after headlines. Meanwhile, in France, hundreds of thousands of high school students, college students, and their supporters have taken to the streets for another day of demonstrations, protesting staff shortages, crowded classrooms, and rundown buildings. Earlier today, France's education minister invited student leaders to discuss their demands, pledging no further job cuts at schools. Russia's public health agency is denying reports